0: love that line in there. Solidarity can be difficult when you got cool stuff to lose. That's from Going Shopping from the Strokes. Going live from the archives next on World Cafe.
1: 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Lows dip down to about 71 tonight under clear skies. Winds out of the south, 8 to 15 miles an hour. High temperatures reach up to 93. Tomorrow, ample sunshine expected. That's a look at your forecast from Delmarva Public Media. I'm meteorologist Derek Height. Currently, it's 85 degrees.
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0: This is live from the archives on World Cafe. I'm Raina Duris. Coming up later this hour, you'll hear a new solo song from Graham Coxon of the band Blur. But first, another Blur side project. Damon Albarn formed Gorillaz back in the late 90s along with artist Jamie Hewlett. This performance was recorded live when they came by the show in 2010 to talk about their album Plastic Beach. Gorillaz, Stylo, live for World Cafe.

0: Derecho Demonico. That is new music from Jack White, one of the founding members of Blur, with a song he recorded 15 years ago and is just releasing now, next on World Cafe.
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0: You could probably make the argument that Damon Albarn is the most famous founding member of the band Blur, but when you listen to the solo music from Blur lead guitarist Graham Coxon, you'll get it pretty quick that he was an integral part of Blur sounding like Blur. I'm Marina Duras. It's World Cafe. Coxon is re-releasing his entire solo catalog this summer, along with a previously unreleased album he recorded 15 years ago called Castle Park. And here's a song from that one. It's called Billy Says, Graham Coxon on World Cafe.

0: Don't Go Back to Rockville, R.E.M. And that is it for World Cafe today. Thanks so much for letting me play you some songs. Let me soundtrack part of your life today. It's always a lot of fun. Thank you so much also to our affiliates across the country who bring you this show. We produce it at WXPN at the University of Pennsylvania in Philadelphia. My name is Raina Duris, and thank you for listening to World Cafe from NPR.
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0: Aretha Franklin Live at Fillmore West came out in 1971, and correspondent John Morrison says you can hear the energy of the 60s counterculture movement and civil rights gains in her performances.
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0: We talk about that album on the next World Cafe.
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'cause I'm busted. I'm broke. 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I mean, like nothing.

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I'm sorry, ma'am. I thought this was the men's bathroom. Somebody on my way past the women's bathroom handed me a business card and explaining that I need to find this place to get rid of my alcoholic

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1: WESM 91.3 is the home of jazz on the Eastern Shore. 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

0: morning, me Martinez. San Antonio Spurs superstar Victor Wembanyama is nicknamed the Alien because he's 7'4 with out-of-this-world talent. The name also fits because of how much he loves sci-fi books. So the San Antonio Public Library has a Read Like Wemby display, which includes books he's been seen carrying around. Wemby just had 41 points and 24 rebounds to lead the Spurs to a playoff win over the defending champion Thunder, so it looks like he has plenty of time to read lots of scouting reports. It's Morning Edition.
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2: The Atlantic States Marine Fisheries Commission has delayed putting a new cap on the harvesting of menhaden in the Chesapeake Bay. This is Don Rush. It's currently capped at 51,000 tons. But the commission's menhaden management board is looking at a reduction of up to 50% in the harvest, or leveling it out, with complaints by Maryland watermen against those from Virginia. In our weekly series with the Bay Journal, we talk with reporter Lauren Hines Acosta about where the decision stands.
3: They were going to put out a proposal for public comment looking at what kind of reductions to the harvest for menhaden reduction fishery could be put out. But there was a lot of debate and even question as to the scope of this proposal. So they're kind of going back to look over the whole harvest proposal, and it's really being delayed to their August meeting, so we probably won't see something for the public to review until later this year.
2: So I understand one of the issues is just simply the Virginia folks maybe eating into the Maryland folks in terms of the watermen. What's that all about?
3: A lot of watermen use menhaden as bait to catch other things such as crabs. And so the Maryland watermen are saying that the menhaden catch in the bay has declined so much that their industry is hurting. Now, there's a lot of studies going back and forth as to whether or not how true that is. And some has been peer reviewed, some has not. So that's still a very murky area.
2: So how does this, by the way, relate to commercial fishing for the menhaden?
3: So this decision of reducing the bay cap really affects one company, which is Ocean Harvesters, that goes out, collect these fish, harvest these fish to reduce them into fish meal and fish oil. So that's why they're called the reduction fishery. And Omega Protein, their partner company based in Reedville, does all that. So this decision would really affect this company, which is a major group in the bay.
2: And we've seen a decline then in menhaden?
3: Yeah, it's hard to say. Again, there's a lot of patchwork of data. It's hard to say what exactly is driving these declines. I mean, we're seeing a decline in, I think, osprey and striped bass, which eat menhaden. But it's still unclear exactly if harvesting menhaden in the bay is causing those declines. And really, we're waiting on some more studies that could really answer that question. The federal funding has gone through. The National Oceanic and Atmospheric Administration is putting out requests for proposals. So that process and the money is finally underway.
2: So at this point, we're really sort of looking at an additional set of studies in order to figure out what's going to go on. And do we expect then those studies to be completed soon or to impact this idea of what they're going to do?
3: It's hard to say how that will go on. The proposed study that the Virginia Institute of Marine Science put out a couple of years ago was a 3-year study. So if that group gets the funding, it'll be another 3 years before we have those answers. But as for this interstate board, I think right now they're just trying to see what they can do to limit harvesting, since that's one of the few things they actually can control when it comes to the menhaden population.
2: Bay Journal reporter Lauren Hines Acosta on the delay for limits to the harvesting of menhaden in the Chesapeake Bay. This is Don Rush for Delmarva Public Media.
4: Mm-hmm. 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

0: Good morning, I'm Leila Fadil. Washington, D.C. shut down its streetcar line this spring, but if you were a real fan, you can now take one of the cars home. A few streetcars are up for auction online for upwards of $35,000. Bidding ends June 1st, and they're sold as is. The red and yellow paint still looks fresh, but some are missing parts, like an air conditioning unit or a door. And even if you fix it up, you still need rails for it to ride. It's Morning Edition.
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2: The Atlantic States Marine Fisheries Commission has delayed putting a new cap on the harvesting of menhaden in the Chesapeake Bay. This is Don Rush. It's currently capped at 51,000 tons. But the commission's menhaden management board is looking at a reduction of up to 50% in the harvest, or leveling it out, with complaints by Maryland watermen against those from Virginia. In our weekly series with the Bay Journal, we talk with reporter Lauren Hines Acosta about where the decision stands.
3: They were going to put out a proposal for public comment looking at what kind of reductions to the harvest for menhaden reduction fishery could be put out. But there was a lot of debate and even question as to the scope of this proposal. So they're kind of going back to look over the whole harvest proposal, and it's really being delayed to their August meeting, so we probably won't see something for the public to review until later this year.
2: So I understand one of the issues is just simply the Virginia folks maybe eating into the Maryland folks in terms of the watermen. What's that all about?
3: A lot of watermen use menhaden as bait to catch other things such as crabs. And so the Maryland watermen are saying that the menhaden catch in the bay has declined so much that their industry is hurting. Now, there's a lot of studies going back and forth as to whether or not how true that is. And some has been peer reviewed, some has not. So that's still a very murky area.
2: So how does this, by the way, relate to commercial fishing for the menhaden?
3: So this decision of reducing the bay cap really affects one company, which is Ocean Harvesters, that goes out, collect these fish, harvest these fish to reduce them into fish meal and fish oil. So that's why they're called the reduction fishery. And Omega Protein, their partner company based in Reedville, does all that. So this decision would really affect this company, which is a major group in the bay.
2: Have we seen a decline then in menhaden?
3: Yeah, it's hard to say. Again, there's a lot of patchwork of data. It's hard to say what exactly is driving these declines. I mean, we're seeing a decline in, I think, osprey and striped bass, which eat menhaden. But it's still unclear exactly if harvesting menhaden in the bay is causing those declines. And really, we're waiting on some more studies that could really answer that question. The federal funding has gone through. The National Oceanic and Atmospheric Administration is putting out requests for proposals. So that process and the money is finally underway.
2: So at this point, we're really sort of looking at an additional set of studies in order to figure out what's going to go on. And do we expect then those studies to be completed soon or to impact this idea of what they're going to do?
3: It's hard to say how that will go on. The proposed study that the Virginia Institute of Marine Science put out a couple of years ago was a 3-year study. So if that group gets the funding, it'll be another 3 years before we have those answers. But as for this interstate board, I think right now they're just trying to see what they can do to limit harvesting, since that's one of the few things they actually can control when it comes to the menhaden population.
2: Bay Journal reporter Lauren Hines Acosta on the delay for limits to the harvesting of menhaden in the Chesapeake Bay. This is Don Rush for Delmarva Public Media.

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0: morning, me Martinez. San Antonio Spurs superstar Victor Wembanyama is nicknamed the Alien because he's 7'4 with out-of-this-world talent. The name also fits because of how much he loves sci-fi books. So the San Antonio Public Library has a Read Like Wemby display, which includes books he's been seen carrying around. Wemby just had 41 points and 24 rebounds to lead the Spurs to a playoff win over the defending champion Thunder, so it looks like he has plenty of time to read lots of scouting reports. It's Morning Edition.
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2: The Atlantic States Marine Fisheries Commission has delayed putting a new cap on the harvesting of menhaden in the Chesapeake Bay. This is Don Rush. It's currently capped at 51,000 tons. But the commission's menhaden management board is looking at a reduction of up to 50% in the harvest, or leveling it out, with complaints by Maryland watermen against those from Virginia. In our weekly series with the Bay Journal, we talk with reporter Lauren Hines Acosta about where the decision stands.
3: They were going to put out a proposal for public comment looking at what kind of reductions to the harvest for menhaden reduction fishery could be put out. But there was a lot of debate and even question as to the scope of this proposal. So they're kind of going back to look over the whole harvest proposal, and it's really being delayed to their August meeting, so we probably won't see something for the public to review until later this year.
2: So I understand one of the issues is just simply the Virginia folks maybe eating into the Maryland folks in terms of the watermen. What's that all about?
3: A lot of watermen use menhaden as bait to catch other things such as crabs. And so the Maryland watermen are saying that the menhaden catch in the bay has declined so much that their industry is hurting. Now, there's a lot of studies going back and forth as to whether or not how true that is. And some has been peer reviewed, some has not. So that's still a very murky area.
2: So how does this, by the way, relate to commercial fishing for the menhaden?
3: So this decision of reducing the bay cap really affects one company, which is Ocean Harvesters, that goes out, collect these fish, harvest these fish to reduce them into fish meal and fish oil. So that's why they're called the reduction fishery. And Omega Protein, their partner company based in Reedville, does all that. So this decision would really affect this company, which is a major group in the bay.
2: And we've seen a decline then in menhaden?
3: Yeah, it's hard to say. Again, there's a lot of patchwork of data. It's hard to say what exactly is driving these declines. I mean, we're seeing a decline in, I think, osprey and striped bass, which eat menhaden. But it's still unclear exactly if harvesting menhaden in the bay is causing those declines. And really, we're waiting on some more studies that could really answer that question. The federal funding has gone through. The National Oceanic and Atmospheric Administration is putting out requests for proposals. So that process and the money is finally underway.
2: So at this point, we're really sort of looking at an additional set of studies in order to figure out what's going to go on. And do we expect then those studies to be completed soon or to impact this idea of what they're going to do?
3: It's hard to say how that will go on. The proposed study that the Virginia Institute of Marine Science put out a couple of years ago was a 3-year study. So if that group gets the funding, it'll be another 3 years before we have those answers. But as for this interstate board, I think right now they're just trying to see what they can do to limit harvesting, since that's one of the few things they actually can control when it comes to the menhaden population.
2: Bay Journal reporter Lauren Hines Acosta on the delay for limits to the harvesting of menhaden in the Chesapeake Bay. This is Don Rush for Delmarva Public Media.
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1: Ample sunshine expected today, with daytime highs approaching 93. Winds out of the southwest, 8 to 15 miles an hour. Clear skies again tonight. Lows dip down to about 71. That's a look at your forecast from Delmarva Public Media. I'm meteorologist Derek Height. Right now, 72.

0: Good morning, I'm Leila Fadil. Washington, D.C. shut down its streetcar line this spring, but if you were a real fan, you can now take one of the cars home. A few streetcars are up for auction online for upwards of $35,000. Bidding ends June 1st, and they're sold as is. The red and yellow paint still looks fresh, but some are missing parts, like an air conditioning unit or a door. And even if you fix it up, you still need rails for it to ride. It's Morning Edition.
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2: The Atlantic States Marine Fisheries Commission has delayed putting a new cap on the harvesting of menhaden in the Chesapeake Bay. This is Don Rush. It's currently capped at 51,000 tons, but the commission's menhaden management board is looking at a reduction of up to 50% in the harvest, or leveling it out, with complaints by Maryland watermen against those from Virginia. In our weekly series with the Bay Journal, we talk with reporter Lauren Hines Acosta about where the decision stands.
3: They were going to put out a proposal for public comment looking at what kind of reductions to the harvest for menhaden reduction fishery could be put out. But there was a lot of debate and even question as to the scope of this proposal. So they're kind of going back to look over the whole harvest proposal, and it's really being delayed to their August meeting, so we probably won't see something for the public to review until later this year.
2: So I understand one of the issues is just simply the Virginia folks maybe eating into the Maryland folks in terms of the watermen. What's that all about?
3: A lot of watermen use menhaden as bait to catch other things, such as crabs. And so the Maryland watermen are saying that the menhaden catch in the bay has declined so much that their industry is hurting. Now, there's a lot of studies going back and forth as to whether or not how true that is. And some has been peer reviewed, some has not. So that's still a very murky area.
2: So how does this, by the way, relate to commercial fishing for the menhaden?
3: So this decision of reducing the bay cap really affects one company, which is Ocean Harvesters, that goes out, collect these fish, harvest these fish to reduce them into fish meal and fish oil. So that's why they're called the reduction fishery. And Omega Protein, their partner company based in Reedville, does all that. So this decision would really affect this company, which is a major group in the bay.
2: Have we seen a decline then in menhaden?
3: Yeah, it's hard to say. Again, there's a lot of patchwork of data. It's hard to say what exactly is driving these declines. I mean, we're seeing a decline in, I think, osprey and striped bass, which eat menhaden. But it's still unclear exactly if harvesting menhaden in the bay is causing those declines. And really, we're waiting on some more studies that could really answer that question. The federal funding has gone through. The National Oceanic and Atmospheric Administration is putting out requests for proposals. So that process and the money is finally underway.
2: So at this point, we're really sort of looking at an additional set of studies in order to figure out what's going to go on. And do we expect then those studies to be completed soon or to impact this idea of what they're going to do?
3: It's hard to say how that will go on. The proposed study that the Virginia Institute of Marine Science put out a couple of years ago was a 3-year study. So if that group gets the funding, it'll be another 3 years before we have those answers. But as for this interstate board, I think right now they're just trying to see what they can do to limit harvesting, since that's one of the few things they actually can control when it comes to the menhaden population.
2: Bay Journal reporter Lauren Hines Acosta on the delay for limits to the harvesting of menhaden in the Chesapeake Bay. This is Don Rush for Delmarva Public Media.
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0: 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Ample sunshine expected today, with daytime highs approaching 93. Winds out of the southwest, 8 to 15 miles an hour. Clear skies again tonight, lows level off around 71. That's a look at your forecast from Delmarva Public Media. I'm meteorologist Derek Height. Right now, it's 74 degrees.
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1: From Marketplace, I'm Nancy Marshall-Genzer in Washington. First, the top lawyer for the Treasury Department resigned yesterday just after the government settled President Trump's $10 billion lawsuit against the IRS. Trump had appointed

0: period.
1: That's Alex Fried, director of Atlas Zero Waste. It's an organization that works with 65 campuses in the U.S. and Canada. He says that during move-out, schools produce 4 times more waste than they do in a typical month.
0: The language we've often used to describe this moment is, if the only solution is a dumpster, everything is going to look like trash.
1: The schools he works with divert waste in a few ways.
0: One is they collect stuff and they sort of immediately give it away.
1: Imagine a quad filled with mini fridges, rugs, and coat hangers. No cover story needed.
0: The second type is a connection with a nonprofit or a series of nonprofits.
1: Duke has a program like this. They donate to thrift stores in the area. In 2025, they donated 29 tons of stuff.
0: The third type of program is a yard sale.
1: Students donate items at the end of the year. They're stored over the summer. And then at the beginning of the next year,
0: students are able to purchase back at a very discounted price items that are available for reuse that were left behind by students from the previous year.
1: A representative for Duke's Office of Climate and Sustainability told me that they have a number of programs aimed at reducing move-out waste, from donation bins in dorms to a free pop-up campus thrift store. But the problem of end-of-semester waste is complex, and dumpsters are still full. So for now, townies like Ben Crace and me sort through the trash.
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3: 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In Washington, I'm Nancy Marshall-Genzer with the Marketplace Morning Report. 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
7: I'm Chris Boyd. Up next on Think, pre-implantation testing promises parents the best possible embryo.
8: Eye color, height, hair color, baldness, severe acne. They can provide a number guessing how likely an embryo is to eventually develop alcohol dependence later in life. So it's kind of incredible how many different options they offer.
7: We'll talk about what these genetic tests can tell us about the health, intelligence, and appearance of a baby-to-be, and about the traits and diseases that are too complex to predict. We'll also talk about the possibility that in the future, good parents will feel pressure to make babies in the lab instead of the bedroom. Our conversation starts after a short break.
9: Live from NPR News in Washington, I'm Corva Coleman. There are primary elections in 6 states today, from Georgia to Oregon. President Trump has weighed in heavily on some primary races. He has seen many of his preferred candidates win in early primary elections. Political consultant Sarah Longwell is the publisher of the conservative-leaning media outlet The Bulwark. She says many Republican primary voters are deeply supportive of President Trump, but are showing some reservations.
10: They make excuses for him, but also every single Republican voter that we listen to thinks things are not going well in the country. They think gas prices are too high. They think grocery prices are too high. They are disappointed that Trump, who said he was going to come into office and immediately lower prices, hasn't been able to do so. And in fact, seems to be focusing on things that are much less important to them, like his ballroom, like his arch, and other pet projects of the president.
9: She spoke to NPR's Morning Edition. Commuter rail service in New York is expected to be back to normal by this afternoon's rush hour. That comes after negotiators struck a deal late yesterday, ending a 3-day strike. NPR's Brian Mann reports this complicated commutes for 250,000 riders.
11: This strike started Saturday with workers demanding their first pay hike since 2022. Speaking last night, Governor Kathy Hochul said this deal means wages will go up, but not as much as union leaders wanted.
12: They stood firm for a deal that would not require any additional fare increases or tax increases.
11: This was the first strike on the Long Island Railroad since 1994. Details of the deal won't be released until union members ratify it. Service is expected to ramp up through the day today. Hochul and Long Island Railroad officials say trains will be operating normally for the afternoon commute and for crowds traveling to tonight's Eastern Conference Finals basketball game with the New York Knicks and Cleveland Cavaliers playing at Madison Square Garden. Brian Mann, NPR News, New York.
9: The United Nations is warning that millions of people around the world are on the brink of poverty. That's due to high energy costs and low economic growth. NPR's Fatma Tanis reports.
13: The rising fuel prices and shipping disruptions from the Iran war are hitting low-income countries hard, leading to high transportation and food costs and disrupting trade. The UN's Economic and Social Council says more than 32 million people around the world are at risk of being pushed into poverty. Women, children, and youth will be affected the most. So will populations in small islands and countries that heavily depend on imports. For example, islands in the Caribbean that import 80% of their food. The UN warns it could also lead to setbacks to its goal of eliminating extreme poverty by 2030, which was agreed upon by all UN member states more than a decade ago. Fatma Tanis, NPR News.
9: You're listening to NPR. A new two-drug protocol significantly reduces suicidal thoughts among people with major depression and bipolar disorder. That is according to a new study published in the American Journal of Psychiatry. NPR's Ritu Chatterjee reports suicide continues to be one of the leading causes of death in the United States.
14: Researchers recruited 50 people who had either major depression or bipolar disorder, which is characterized by alternating episodes of depression and mania. These individuals were also struggling with suicidal thoughts and attempts. They gave everyone a single infusion of ketamine, which is known to reduce symptoms of depression. Then they randomly assigned half of the participants to receive a placebo or a very low-dose course of buprenorphine, a medication used to treat opioid use disorder and chronic pain. A month later, 78% of the group that received buprenorphine showed a significant reduction in suicidal thoughts compared to only 48% of the placebo group. Ritu Chatterjee, NPR News.
9: Scientists say a teeny asteroid zipped by Earth yesterday. The rock was about 57,000 miles away, but that's less than half the distance to the moon. Astronomers at Mount Lemmon Observatory in Tucson, Arizona, first spotted the asteroid about 10 days ago. Scientists say many asteroids smaller than this fly by Earth frequently. They also say the asteroid's next destination is expected to be a flyby of Jupiter. This is NPR.
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16: 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Ample sunshine expected today, with daytime highs approaching 95. Winds out of the southwest, 8 to 15 miles an hour. Clear skies again tonight, lows around 72. And that's a look at your forecast from Delmarva Public Media. I'm meteorologist Derek Height. Currently, it's 75 degrees.
7: Parents are really not supposed to have favorite children. But when babies are conceived through in vitro fertilization and families have multiple fertilized eggs to choose from, they can now have all those embryonic siblings tested in order to decide which one deserves the prize of gestation. In a way, the whole point is picking the one you think you will want the most. From KERA in Dallas, this is Think. I'm Chris Boyd. Genetic screening has been used for decades to prevent certain illnesses linked to specific inherited mutations. This is something different. $50,000 tests that claim to predict a wide variety of health risks, as well as traits like height, IQ, eye color, even the risk of baldness. Are parents who use this technology engaging in a 21st century form of eugenics, or are they taking the earliest steps possible to give their children the best odds at lifetime well-being? Christopher Cox dove into these questions for New York Magazine, where he writes about science. His article about this is titled, Can You Really Choose Your Best Baby? Christopher, welcome to Think.
8: Hi, nice to be with you.
7: Start by telling us about Arthur Zay, who has worked in product development at a number of different tech firms. He is the sort of guy, I gather, who thinks anything worth doing is worth optimizing.
8: Yeah, that's right. I had a great time talking to him. He was actually recommended to me by one of the companies offering this brand new genetic test. And they said, talk to Arthur. He is thoughtful about these subjects. He's going through the process. And I actually ended up speaking to him just a few days after his baby was born, who had been given these genetic tests. And not just to me, but to the whole world, he's been sharing his thoughts about more or less everything, his philosophy of life, his career choices, on his personal website. So I got to look through that thoroughly and understand where he was coming from. He's a kind of optimizer in everything. So he reads books like Outlive or a lot of productivity books. He's into Krav Maga, which is a martial art. But then he also is like just very thoughtful about all the big decisions in his life. And so when it came time for him to have a child, he brought that same kind of fastidiousness and thoroughness to that decision.
7: He's in a same-sex relationship, so when it was time to start thinking about being a parent, the first step, I guess, to optimizing their future child was finding an egg donor?
8: That's right. IVF was going to be the way that he would have a child, and anyone going through that process, if you're looking for an egg donor, you're probably going to look at the donor's traits. You know, are they tall? Are they short? What color is their hair? Anything like that. So that's how we started. Just that simple thing that a lot of people do in not just looking for egg donors, but looking for mates if you're thinking about having a child. And it was only after he met this donor that he learned about genetic testing, this new kind of genetic testing. And very quickly, I went from meeting her and learning about her, what her personality, her physical traits, all that, to, oh, should we go this extra step and do these tests?
7: So talk a little bit about these tests, because this goes beyond, certainly it's looking for health attributes and potential problems, but it goes beyond that.
8: That's right, yes. I mean, I think that when these companies talk about this technology, and there are four big ones operating in the U.S. right now and more on the way, but when they talk about it, the thing they highlight first is disease risk. So there are some diseases that aren't linked to a single gene, but are very important for human health, like diabetes or heart disease, cancer risk. And they say, we can screen your embryos for thousands or maybe even hundreds of thousands or millions of different genes and determine their risk for those diseases. Give you an estimated, you know, they have a increased or decreased risk for those kinds of diseases. But as soon as you open that door to looking at a child's or an embryo's whole genome, then you can also look at everything else that genetics might affect. And that includes height, IQ, eye color, left-handedness, all sorts of traits that we don't normally think about or haven't normally been able to even guess at when it comes to looking at selecting embryos.
7: I don't know how tall you are or how tall your life partner is. I know you have children. Like, can you explain why the tall thing is such a big deal?
8: Well, I can. Certainly all of the customers that I spoke to who are using this technology talked about height. Some of them said it's important, but not that important. And some really made it one of their primary criteria for choosing an embryo. They would point to research that shows taller people earn more money or have greater satisfaction in life, all sorts of things, which you know, may or may not be absolutely true, but there's some evidence pointing that direction. So yeah, it's true. They take height very seriously. And Arthur, for sure, was interested in height. He was interested in height when he was looking for his egg donor. You know, he wanted to find a tall woman to be his egg donor. And but then once he could test for that same trait, he definitely wanted to see the results for that.
7: So the kind of testing that Arthur and his partner and their egg donor did cost something like $50,000. Like, what exact promises do you get for your $50,000?
8: Yeah, that's so. There's a company called HeroSight, which is the one that Arthur used, and that's sort of their list price for the full suite of tests for your embryos. Arthur himself, I should note, did not pay that much. But he, I think part of that was he agreed to be someone who would talk openly about the process. But they promise to, so to start from the beginning, you produce your embryos in IVF. It could be one, it could be two, it could be 20. And then they will test all of those embryos. And then they also test you and the egg donor in Arthur's case. So, and you get a full genome for the two, the sperm donor and the egg donor. And then they test they get a genome for the embryo itself. And then using that data, combining those three buckets of data, they're able to predict disease risk and the likelihood of that each individual embryo developing certain traits. So I could run through some of the traits they test for. I mean, they'll test for some of the most important traits would be IQ. You mentioned height, but also a lot of these customers are very interested in the embryo's predicted IQ. Height, HeroSight in particular, will also test for all sorts of cancers, the heart disease, glaucoma, gout, hypertension. It really is just an incredible list of diseases, and other companies add a bunch of different traits to that. So eye color, height, hair color, baldness, as you mentioned, severe acne. They can provide a number guessing how likely an embryo is to eventually develop alcohol dependence later in life. So it's kind of incredible how many different options they offer.
7: And to be really clear, this is not about genetically programming particular traits into an existing embryo. It's about choosing the one out of the selection of embryos that seems to have the best combination of genetic attributes?
8: That's right. So the embryos have the genome they have, and they're just telling you what that genome suggests in terms of which diseases or traits they might develop later in life.
7: What are the chances that, you know, parents test six embryos and decide none of them is good enough and cast those aside and go back and make some more? I mean, does this happen?
8: I mean, this is so new that I don't know how often it's happened so far, but it's definitely that decision that you're highlighting there is something that the companies, in a way, push you toward. So I talked to one customer who had gotten had done IVF, but had three embryos that were available to be tested and were, I don't know if disappointed with the scores is correct, but, you know, weren't completely satisfied. And on that company's website, it said, well, if you test again, and let's say next time you have 10 embryos, here are the possible options you may have. So this is almost like a simulated batch of embryos that they can let you look at on their online dashboard. And that couple decided to try again, to try IVF again and try to produce more embryos.
7: So, you know, some diseases are detectable given the presence of a single mutation. As you mentioned, plenty of other things that we might want to avoid for our children are the result of like a whole combination of genes and also environmental exposures and maybe some luck. How much do we know about the ability of this testing to actually predict any embryo's life course, given that it's still pretty new?
8: Yes. Yeah, so the foundation that this all rests on is something called polygenic scoring or polygenic risk scoring. And as it sounds like, it's looking at not just one gene connected to one trait, but thousands or tens of thousands or even more genetic mutations that could add up to increase risk of a disease. And that field is fairly new. It sort of could only exist once widespread genetic testing was available. And in adults, it could tell you, oh, you know, you have a 12% greater risk of heart disease than the average person. And you could take that information and decide what to do with it. You know, improve your diet, don't improve your diet, but at least you would know. For embryos, I'll say that the sort of big medical societies that look at these issues of genetics and ethics, none of them think that this is a good idea right now. The science is too new. The probabilities are too small to really sort of have this become a factor in people's decision of which embryo to select. As I looked more and more into the data that these companies, to their credit, are publishing, for your average person, it's unlikely you'll see a huge effect if you go through the IVF process and have your embryos tested. Part of that's due to the small number of embryos ever produced in an IVF cycle. And then part of that's due to we're still not quite good enough at using these polygenic scores to predict large effects. And when you combine those two, I mean, my conclusion in the article is that this is not yet ready for prime time. Maybe it will be in the future, but right now it's a lot of money for not a lot of information.
7: You found, I mean, some people may hear about this technology and it sounds a little bit scary and horrifying to them. Some people may hear about it and think it sounds like it holds a lot of promise. Wherever it is at the moment, nobody you talk to that is either using this or working to develop it, nobody struck you as like evil and Machiavellian. Is that correct?
8: No, I think everyone involved has good and, you know, fundamentally sound reasons for doing what they're doing. I mean, certainly when this story was assigned to me, the pitch was there are a lot of ethical problems and issues we need to sort through if we're going to start doing this. And to the credit of these companies, they are taking those questions very seriously. They know that it's a big change to be able to, for especially for the richest people in society, to be able to select embryos based on traits like IQ. And we need to figure out whether we want that in the first place. And if we are offering it, you know, are there ways to ensure that doesn't lead to societal outcomes that we don't want? You know, if you take a step back, of course, like, is selecting for IQ even a valuable thing to do in the first place? Can we measure IQ accurately? There are all sorts of, like, does IQ have a meaning in the first place? There are all sorts of ethical issues surrounding this. And I was going to write an article just about those, and there's plenty to write just about that subject. And I try to get into some of that. But then I sort of got off on the scientific track here and it's like, oh, wait, like we can delay this discussion for a little bit because these companies can't even really offer the ability to select meaningfully for these traits between embryos.
7: My guest, Christopher Cox, writes about science for New York Magazine, where you can read his article, Can You Really Choose Your Best Baby? We'll be right back.

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4: You're listening to Think. I'm Chris Boyd. Today we're talking about the emerging field of embryonic testing to screen from multiple embryos to select the one that seems to have the best chance at health and success in life. My guest, Christopher Cox, writes about science for New York Magazine, and that's where you can read his article, Can You Really Choose Your Best Baby? Christopher, is there any risk to the embryos of just performing this testing? Like, is there... could somehow the embryo be nicked by the device that is, getting genes to sample? How does that work?
5: Right. Yeah, they biopsy the embryo at about day five. At that point, the blastocyst has about 100 cells. And the sample they take, anyone who's had a PGTA test for IVF will be familiar with this, but the sample they take is from the part of the embryo that will eventually become the placenta. So I think the physical risk is small, but it's not zero. So if you do any kind of biopsy, you're putting that particular embryo at risk. But because that test is conducted at that stage, there are errors that crop into the sequencing process. You know, with such a small number of cells, it can be hard to sequence those effectively. And that's something that all these companies have struggled with, is how to actually produce a reliable genome from this test.
4: Every parent-to-be, from time immemorial has had hopes and dreams for their child. Those children come into the world, they're inevitably somewhat different than we imagined. What are the chances that a child selected for certain qualities associated with achievement or health might face extra pressure to live up to whatever it was their genetic screening said they would be able to do?
5: I mean, Arthur, who we sort of began our conversation with, was very worried about that. You know, he would have these scores sitting in front of him saying, oh, well, this child is supposed to be 6'3". This child is supposed to have this IQ. And am I going to treat the child? And so they have a baby boy named Dax. Am I going to treat Dax differently because I have this information? And especially with IQ, you know, every time he comes home with a bad grade on a paper, are you going to say, well, this is not what I expected based on your IQ score that I got before you were born? It's a very different kind of relationship you're setting up with your child than you know, most parents have had throughout history. And so, yeah, I think that's a valid concern. You know, Arthur, to his credit, was worried about it and was trying to make sure that didn't happen to him and his son. But, you know, the more we are able to learn about someone's genetics and make value judgments based on those, I mean, it does open, you know, sort of a different chapter in human existence. And even if we're not all the way there, I write about this in the article, like progress will be made. And maybe it's not going to be just polygenic scoring and embryo selection. You know, eventually we will be able to, if we want to, rewrite someone's genetic code. And then, of course, all these concerns are the same concerns, but supercharged.
4: Yeah, I mean, parents who conceive children without any interventions are in a kind of you get what you get and you don't throw a fit situation, right? When it comes to the mm-hmm. child who actually comes into this world, I wonder in families in which parents might select for some traits over others, how much thought do they give to whether the eventual child will say mom or dad chose correctly?
5: Yeah, I mean, it starts to introduce sort of head-spinning moral and ethical questions. And of course, the child, you know, at what age do you reveal to that child, oh, here's your total list of scores, and here's the good news, and here's the bad news. I mean, I would say, again, the good news for everyone is, just to give an example, you know, the score for diabetes risk, for example, it might show that you have a absolute shifted risk of 2 or 3 percentage points. So right now, this report is not going to blow anyone's mind. And probably by the time your embryo, now newborn, is old enough to read that report, science will advance so much that they'll look at that and scoff because it's not nearly as predictive as what they could get that moment. But it's certainly an unusual thing to ponder. It's sort of, you know, I have my entire genome sequence, and I have since I was born, and I can sort of make all these predictions on who I'm going to turn out to be based on that. When I was doing this reporting, one of the companies said, "Yeah, we'll do your genome for you and tell you all about all your traits. You know, your disease risk. You know how tall you are, but we can point to the score that predicted that back before you were born." Or maybe it didn't, and then I would have to wonder about what did I do right or what did I do wrong to, like, not measure up to the genetic score that I supposedly had determining my fate since I was born. And they would give it to me for free, very nice. The journalistic rules of New York Magazine forced me to say no, but I also would have said no anyway, because I don't care to have that information. I don't want to think that I'm somehow completely determined by my genetics, which of course I'm not, but I don't even want to have that sitting in the back of my mind every time I think about, you know, something that's happening to me, like whether it's my traits or disease risk or anything like that.
4: Yeah, I mean, most of us, well, pretty much all of us walking around right now did not have this available to us before. And the strange thing that I kept thinking about over and over, Christopher, reading the piece, was all the people who probably would have been left in the petri dish had anyone been able to screen for them before, who are leading happy, productive, joyful lives and contributing to the world.
5: Yeah, it's you know, you're selecting among future people, and you know, most of the times, I mean, certainly, if you're not doing IVF, you don't have that choice at all. And even with IVF, like, the companies would argue that this is a distinction without a difference, right? Already an IVF doctor tells you, select this embryo. It's the one that looks most likely to thrive, to, like, you know, really to lead to a live birth. And they're just offering a little bit more information, or maybe a lot more information, about some of it relevant to whether it will lead to a live birth, then of course a lot relevant to the adult that embryo will be. But every embryo you pass up, I mean, who knows what an embryo would have turned out to be. And I think when you add in the fuzziness of the data, You know, you think you're selecting the tallest, the smartest, the least likely to be depressed. But genetics are not destiny. And so if you can't even achieve that goal, then all these future people that you're rejecting, like, you're not even accurately assessing who they're going to be on a genetic level. And, you know, I find that very troubling.
4: And for all we have learned about the human genome, there are still some puzzles out there, right? Like genes that might be associated with one thing we really value and one thing we might want to avoid, the same gene.
5: Right. There's this idea called pleiotropy, I think, which is basically the same gene or same series of genes could lead someone to become very tall, could also lead to, say, like a greater risk of heart disease. And there are cases of that that have already been sort of remarked upon by geneticists, and we're aware of some of them. There must be more. And those kind of trade-offs, yeah, like as soon as you start testing your embryos in this way, you might have to start making that decision. And that, again, is just like, that's a lot of information for some would-be parents to have to juggle. Now, these companies offer genetic counselors who can help walk you through some of these decisions. They've also found that there are some traits that are positively correlated. So there are also cases in which, you know, oh, good news, your child is going to be tall, and that correlates with a greater likelihood of, you know, never developing acne or something like that. So it's not all, you know, trade-offs. It could be one thing supports another, but yeah, it's a thicket of concerns to wade through.
4: And in the interest of loving to talk through things that are complicated and don't have any easy answers, I don't want to minimize the fact that for some prospective parents, like the fear that they will pass on a scary genetic abnormality or something that is related to disease might keep them from wanting to have kids. For some families, this might be what it takes to allow them to feel like it's a responsible thing to move forward with conceiving a child.
5: Yeah, no, I think that's a fair point to raise. And of the customers of these companies that I spoke to, they all, or almost all of them, led with disease risk as the main thing that they're worried about. So they wanted to be able to rule out, you know, devastating diseases for their children. Now, I will say that, you know, there are already good, reliable tests for some of the most severe diseases, you know, either testing a single gene, like for breast cancer or Huntington's disease. And then, of course, the PGTA test that you get with IVF is looking for things like chromosomal abnormalities, like trisomy 21. So that's already available and has been available. And, you know, people who are worried about those diseases can use this test to screen for them. The polygenic screening, I mean, again, it gets kind of complicated, but basically the screening works by surveying millions and millions and millions of single changes to a nucleotide, and then aggregating that information to produce a score for a disease. So you'll never know in a definitive way whether your child really has this higher risk or the most important genes that might create certain diseases or lead to certain diseases. So the technology itself is not as useful, in my opinion, or eliminating disease risk or trying to minimize disease risk as the single gene tests or the PGTA tests itself. But I mean, as I said, that these customers would answer back, well, you know, if I can reduce my child's risk of heart disease even by 5%, maybe that's worth it to me. Maybe 2% is worth it to me. That ultimately is an individual decision. And I write in the article about how basically everyone I spoke to went into this testing regime with their eyes open. They didn't think it was any more predictive than it really was, but they wanted the extra information, and it was worth the cost to them.
4: My guest is Christopher Cox, who writes about science for New York Magazine, where you can read his article, Can You Really Choose Your Best Baby? This is Think. I'm Chris Boyd. I started thinking also about this, Christopher, when my children were born, and it's probably still a thing, I don't know, but cord blood banking had just sort of come online, and they recommended that you lay in a little supply of your child's umbilical cord blood to be used later on in potential cancer therapies or certain things that they might need. I didn't have the extra $1,500 at the time, so I had to say no to that, and it felt weird to think that, you know, in 20 years there might be some life-saving therapy that I had said no to. I wonder if parents offered this kind of testing are afraid that they will regret saying no to it despite the large cost at the moment.
5: It's funny you say that. I had that same thought. I thought about cord blood. I made the same decision. And yeah, I mean, it's a very familiar experience for a parent. Is you want to give your child everything you possibly can. And I think it's in that, when dealing with people who have that instinct, it does mean that a company can offer a very expensive product with uncertain outcomes, and people will still go for it because it's, well, you know, how valuable is it to me to reduce my child's risk of a disease, even just by a tiny amount? Like, I think that different people will make different decisions here. And I should say that there are some cases, and these companies sort of go out of the way to point them out, where the decrease in absolute risk is higher. So most of the time, if you have IVF and very few embryos, your choices are going to be quite limited. But if you have 20 embryos that you're testing and you have a very strong family history of a disease like schizophrenia, then you're much more likely for the signal basically to emerge from the testing that, oh, here are some embryos that are kind of off the charts in their risk for schizophrenia and you should not use these or for other diseases. So there are use cases that I think are valuable right now, especially for people with very high risks of certain diseases. But for most people, you know, if you're going through IVF, you're not going to have that many embryos, you don't have a huge family risk of certain conditions, it doesn't make sense in my assessment, in the assessment of some sort of the most of the medical field right now. But again, that is changing and may change in the future.
4: How close do these assessments skate to eugenics?
5: I think they skate all the way up to the edge and over it. Uh-huh. I mean, eugenics is simply, you know, selecting, trying to shape the population through genetics. And certainly if you're using genetics to choose which child is going to be born, that's a form of eugenics. Now, there are other forms of eugenics that are that plus state coercion, forced sterilization. You know, as soon as you start talking about selecting based on with the hand of the state in the decision, things get quite ugly. But at a very basic factual level, this is eugenics. And actually, Heracite, the company that Arthur used, are kind of open about that. They say, yeah, this is eugenics. We're going to call it positive eugenics. It's selecting based on traits we think are good for the individual and good for society. But they're not scared of that word, which I found refreshing, although a little bit alarming also. Other companies are definitely refusing to mention that word out loud, and will push back if you suggest that eugenics has any role in what's going on here.
4: My guest is journalist Christopher Cox, who writes about science for New York Magazine. We're talking about his article there, which is headlined, Can You Really Choose Your Best Baby? We'll come back to the conversation in just a minute.

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1: Empathy at a deep level is the understanding that someone else's world is just as real as yours.
0: Psychologist Jamil Zaki says we can grow our capacity for kindness and goodwill. 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
2: From the Chesapeake Bay and its watermen to the farmlands and coastal resorts, Delmarva is as unique as its diversity. On Delmarva Today, we provide insights into our past and the changing landscape of the region. 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

0: You're listening to Think. I'm Chris Boyd. We're talking today about the possibility of screening fertilized embryos to find the one that is genetically best of all, that is thought to have the lowest risk of diseases, the highest chance of qualities we think of as positive, things like height, hair color, other things, IQ. My guest, Christopher Cox, writes about science for New York Magazine, and his article about this is called Can You Really Choose Your Best Baby? Christopher, Arthur has described himself as a control freak. Arthur, who, along with his partner, used this technology to select for the embryo that ultimately became their son, Dax. It's not surprising that somebody with that characteristic of control freak might wish to exercise extraordinary control over their child's genetic makeup. I do have to wonder, as a parent, whether feeding an illusion of parental control right at the start could turn out to be unhelpful.
1: You mean because you'll be humbled very quickly?
0: Absolutely. In my anecdotal experience, yes.
1: No, I tend to agree with you. I think that Arthur would not, though. I mean, I write about it in the story, but, you know, once Dax was born, he didn't stop trying to optimize and control everything he could about him. So he started keeping a feeding log, which uses a bounded exponential trending function to determine, you know, how Dax's feedings are going. Like, that is not the way that I and my wife dealt with our baby's early feeding. But Arthur, that's just his personality. And I think that, you know, it's probably going to work out for Dax that for that reason. Like, here's someone who's really, really focused on being a good father, really, really focused on his child's health. He and I might not agree on the value of genetic testing, but just to have someone who's that engaged, and of course he's going to be humbled, or of course he's going to find out that you can't control everything. He's probably already found it out multiple times. Dax is 5 months old now. But that impulse that he has, I totally understand that. And, you know, I see it. It's a sign of love.
0: Disability advocates are really keen on reminding all of us who can't see past their disability that people can live with differences in how their bodies work, how their brains work, and still live really good lives. Has the disability community taken a position on this kind of testing?
1: For sure. I mean, when people have the eugenics conversation about this, when they are talking about this technology in ethical and moral terms, that comes up a lot. I mean, I think that the companies want you to say selecting for positive traits is what people have always done. It's how you find your mate. And there might be some truth to that, but I think they're not fully grappling with the idea that as soon as you go down this road of treating diseases and traits the same way as things that you can select from a menu and eliminate from your future, inherently that might devalue other people's experiences, whether they're short or whether they're tall, or, you know, if you have lived your life with type 2 diabetes, you know, I think by singling those kind of traits out for elimination, I fully understand how people could be worried about that and where that might lead.
0: What about the money part of all this? I mean, like a lot of new technologies, this is very expensive now. Many people predict that it will be less expensive in the future, but presumably it will always be cheapest to make a baby the old-fashioned way with no intervention whatsoever and maximum uncertainty. Are we looking at a moment where rich people get to select the traits their children have, lower income people don't have that ability, and we're widening the divide between people?
1: I think we're not looking at it right now, or we're looking at it in a very limited way, which is if you're going to go through IVF, you are at least have the ability to rule out certain, you know, lifelong conditions like chromosomal abnormalities. But yeah, I mean, eventually, if this technology improves, but the cost stays high, that's going to lead to some strange outcomes that we might not like. Even if I mean, let's focus on IQ. Setting aside any concerns about what IQ actually measures, if you can improve someone's IQ score by 2 or 3 points or 4 points or 5 points, by doing this genetic testing, and that test is only available to the wealthiest members of society, what does that lead to? I mean, I was grateful in a way when I was writing the story that I didn't have to grapple with that question for very long. Cause like, no, well, you can't even do that right now. They say they can do it, but you can't. But you know, if there is a future in which the wealthiest are able to select embryos or eventually genetically engineer embryos that are healthier than average, taller than average, smarter than average, I mean, that is not an equal society. And increasing inequality is, in my opinion, never good. So we need to think about that. Like, does that mean that we don't allow this technology to proceed? Does that mean that we make sure that it's available to everyone? Again, thankfully, I didn't have to solve any of these problems in this story, but all these issues are raised by this technology, and these companies are not wrong to sort of try to steer into that conversation head on. Heracyte, as I said, sort of embraces the word eugenics, wants to talk about the issue. One of their co-founders got his start as a philosopher writing about eugenics. So they're headed straight into this conversation and want to have it. Another company called Nucleus, definitely does not want you to say the word eugenics out loud, but, the CEO just went on Tucker Carlson because he knows that like this discussion is being had at that level on these philosophical questions about, you know, what is it to be human? Which traits do we value? And, how will inequality be affected by all of this, as it becomes more and more possible to fine tune it on the genetic level?
0: How did Arthur and his partner Chase settle on the embryo who would be implanted and eventually be born as their son Dax?
1: Yes. So they had, oh gosh, I have to remember the exact number of embryos. I think they had 3 embryos, ultimately. They had 6 that were potentially viable and 3 that they ended up getting tested. And, as I say in the article, because this technology is not offering quite as much as maybe it says on the box right now, the 3 embryos were pretty similar. They're all about the same height and they had all about the same pretty good intelligence. So they ended up making their decision. Heracyte offers a sort of composite number of every trait, and something called a longevity index, which is a combination of disease risk and things like height and intelligence, that might affect their well-being. And they just selected the one with the highest number. I don't think it was much higher, than the others, but it was the highest.
0: It is interesting to think of a future, maybe decades down the road, where humans think it's irresponsible to conceive babies without knowing what they might get. How much are people thinking about this? The possibility that this could become the way that, you know, parents mindfully decide to bring a child into the world?
1: I mean, I think that there probably will be a time sooner rather than later in which, maybe not with polygenic scoring, but with individual genes that we've linked to diseases, as it becomes easier, we become more adept at sequencing, that we look for those and say, okay, well, this child has a very high risk of this disease and we need to make this intervention. I could see that happening. I mean, ultimately, I guess I'm kind of, I don't know if the word is conservative or unconvinced and skeptical of big changes generally, but I kind of feel like, as you said earlier, like 2% of people in the United States have children via IVF. It's so much easier if you are able to just have sex and have a baby, and it's going to take a lot to supplant that population wide. I mean, it'll happen. It'll increase. But I think it's a longer road towards that Gattaca future than we might expect.
0: what's interesting here is that, you know, if families are choosing babies based on, or embryos based on attributes they would like a child to have, leaving out the disease screening, I mean, you can't really prove a negative, right? You cannot prove that the baby who grows up is, in fact, 4 inches taller than the next embryo over that wasn't selected.
1: Yes, and I spoke to one geneticist who sort of said that's the key to these companies' business model is by the time you're able to do the follow-up study, you know, years and years, if not decades and decades will have to have passed. Like for heart disease,

0: that has allowed sort of some unethical actors to step into this field and offer this product because, you know, it's sort of not falsifiable. Now other traits like, you know, type 2 diabetes, some things you can, will show up right away, although again, not for, in, you know, in a lot of cases for several years after the child is born. So, I think that's, that is a problem for these companies. And they need to sort of speak to the public and convince them that what they're offering is worthwhile and they're taking, tracking outcomes seriously, because that's the only way they'll really prove that this technology works, is if in real world outcomes, you know, the child actually is healthier. And that work has not happened yet.
1: My guest is Christopher Cox, who writes about science for New York Magazine. We're talking about his article, Can You Really Choose Your Best Baby? You're listening to Think. I'm Chris Boyd. Who regulates the use of this technology?
0: It's pretty unregulated, at least in this country. There's some reasons for that, mainly surrounding, you know, partisan discussions about reproduction. So basically, Democrats, people who are pro-life, pro-choice, want to keep the state out of reproduction. And right now there's a kind of detente around some of these issues. It's striking, though, that in most of the rest of the world, this is either very tightly controlled or just not allowed. So one of the couples I spoke to was originally from Europe, and they came here to get this testing done because this is the only place where it can be done.
1: What are the chances that someday people will find it barbaric to give birth to a child that has not been optimized?
0: I mean, do you think that's likely?
1: I don't know. I honestly don't know. Because if you think about the ways that we go out of our way now to sort of protect our children from all kinds of dangers and hazards in the world that were pretty commonplace for people to deal with a century ago, I'm not entirely sure.
0: Yeah, I mean, I guess I'm with those who think that genetic diversity, human diversity is a good thing. And maybe you're accepting a little bit more risk, but I believe in the value of that diversity. I believe in also the value of the mystery of I'm not pre-programming my child, not pre-programming their life. Another one of those things where we have to track outcomes and wait 60 years for the results. But I feel like the way we sit right now, I don't think that not choosing this technology will be something that we condemn in the future. I think that we might have more testing. We might, you know, as we get better at looking at our genomes and figuring out what they mean, this will become more commonplace. But certainly from where we're sitting right now, not doing this seems like a completely defensible choice. And I think it's going to continue to be that way for a long time.
1: I certainly don't think parents would love their children any more if they had screened them first, right? Once they arrive in the world, perfect or imperfect, we tend to adore them.
0: Absolutely. Yeah. I mean, even Arthur, who, you know, was very interested in these tests, very interested in his scores, knows more about Dex than you or I know about our children. His day-to-day is still taking care of a child, an adorable little boy, mainly thinking about whether he's smiling, what he's doing, like is he looking around, all the things that you get absorbed in once you go from a theoretical child to someone who's sitting there in your arms. And I think that there's something touching about that, like how even the most optimized numbers focused person ultimately has a human child with all of his specific, you know, needs and wants and beautiful qualities that supplant the test results that preceded his arrival.
1: Christopher Cox writes about science for New York Magazine, where you can read his article, Can You Really Choose Your Best Baby? Christopher, thanks so much for making time to talk about this.
0: Thank you, Chris. It's so great to be with you.
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12: Live from NPR News in Washington, I'm Korva Coleman. Acting U.S. Attorney General Todd Blanche appears before a Senate appropriations panel this hour. He'll be questioned about the Justice Department's budget. Lawmakers may also want to know about a new fund that President Trump just helped create by settling a lawsuit against the IRS. The fund is worth nearly $1.8 billion. NPR's Kerry Johnson says the money will go to people allegedly targeted by the Biden administration.
13: The acting Attorney General Todd Blanche will appoint members of a board to oversee this fund, and Trump will be able to fire them without cause. Blanche, of course, is a former personal lawyer to Trump. This fund is going to be created from a pool of taxpayer money. It's not clear the government will have to disclose who receives that money. And watchdogs say they're really worried that people who stormed the Capitol on January 6, 2021 are now going to be in line for compensation.
12: NPR's Kerry Johnson reporting. There are primary elections in six states today. President Trump is weighing in heavily on some campaigns. That includes the campaign of Kentucky Republican Congressman Thomas Massie, who has sharply disagreed with Trump. The president has repeatedly insulted Massie. Police say three people were killed yesterday in a mass shooting attack on the Islamic Center of San Diego. Authorities say they later found the bodies of two males in a nearby car who were believed to be the shooters. The 18-year-old and the 17-year-old males had died of self-inflicted gunshot wounds. Police say they're investigating the attack on the city's largest mosque as a hate crime. Tazeen Nizam is the executive director of the San Diego office of the Council on American-Islamic Relations.
14: The community is
0: is shaken. The community is scared. The community is mourning. The community is devastated.
12: She says more than 130 children were inside the center when it was attacked, along with more than two dozen teachers and staff. Stocks opened lower this morning as Home Depot reported somewhat better than expected financial results. NPR's Scott Horsley reports the Dow was down 160 points.
1: Home Depot's sales were up in the most recent quarter, and while profits were down, they fell less than forecasters had expected. The sluggish housing market has been a drag on home improvement centers. Home Depot's one of several major retailers investors are watching this week as they try to take the temperature of the U.S. consumer. Gasoline prices are inching up again as we approach the Memorial Day weekend, which traditionally marks the beginning of the summer driving season. AAA says the average price of regular gas is $4.53 a gallon. Crude oil prices have fallen slightly, but are still above $100 a barrel. Asian stocks were mixed overnight, up in Hong Kong and Shanghai, but down in Tokyo and Seoul. Scott Horsley, NPR News, Washington.
12: This is NPR. President Trump says he is holding off for now on a renewed U.S. military attack on Iran. He says he is pausing this at the request of Mideast allies. He says they believe a peace agreement with Iran is close. No details of any potential peace agreement have been released. A ceasefire remains in place. This comes as the death toll in Lebanon continues to grow in that country. There is supposed to be a ceasefire between Lebanon and Israel. Lebanese officials say more than 3,000 people have been killed in Israeli airstrikes since March 2nd. The World Health Organization has declared a new outbreak of Ebola in the Democratic Republic of Congo and Uganda to be an international public health emergency. As NPR's Ping Huang reports, U.S. health officials are working to evacuate exposed Americans.
14: Dr. Satish Pillai is managing the Ebola response for the U.S. Centers for Disease Control and Prevention.
15: There's one case of Ebola in an American who was exposed as part of their work in the Democratic Republic of Congo. The person developed symptoms over the weekend and tested positive late Sunday.
14: Pillai says they're being moved to Germany along with six other Americans that are considered high-risk contacts for treatment and observation. Germany, because their doctors have experience with Ebola patients and it's quicker to fly there. Ebola disease is rare but deadly. Health officials believe this outbreak started in late April. It has already sickened at least 300 people and killed more than 100. Ping Huang, NPR News.
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At the end of March, the composer David Lang debuted a modern piece of music set to a 250-year-old book, Adam Smith's The Wealth of Nations. It had four sold-out performances by the New York Philharmonic, conducted by Gustavo Dudamel. Last week on the show, we heard from Lang about the origins of the piece, and we sat in on a few rehearsals. We also attended one of the performances.

0: Afterward, we spoke with some audience members in the lobby.
1: I'm here on a band trip, and this was one of the activities, so yeah. I really like all of the crescendos and how it was all building up to like a really big moment at the end.
2: I think it actually speaks to what is most beautiful about humans, that we feel better when we help others. I think that's a beautiful emotional and pragmatic loop.
3: This is the kind of piece the Philharmonic should be doing. It was also interesting watching Gustavo Dudamel up close. He was really into it. I mean, he was really inside the piece.
0: The published reviews were also positive. Stacey Vanek Smith, writing for Bloomberg, said that David Lang had shown that economics, often reduced to stock tickers and earnings reports, can in fact be profoundly human. I caught up with David Lang about a week after the last of the four performances of The Wealth of Nations, and I asked what it felt like to work on a big new piece like this for years and then hear it come to life and then go away.
4: There's always this post-experience depression. And the bigger the piece and the bigger the triumph, the deeper the hole.
0: But I mean, you have to feel it was a great success, no?
4: I always go into these things thinking that the definition of success would be to come out and not have everyone think that I'm incompetent.
0: Well, that's the way to set the bar low.
4: I want to set the bar low because there's so many things that can go wrong, you know, and my music repeats a lot. So if you make a mistake, it could be like there's 10 minutes of this mistake.
0: And when you say a mistake, what would that actually be or sound like? And would we know?
4: I'm not sure you would know, but I would know if I orchestrated a chord wrong or if I asked someone to do something that I ended up not liking. And it's really easy to make those mistakes. They're, you know, like 1,000 little tiny detail things. And they really can affect how the piece feels to me. Maybe not to anybody else because the piece didn't exist before. Nobody knows what it could have been. But I have a little checklist in my head of all the things that I might have done wrong.
0: What was on that checklist?
4: There's that movement that we talked about last time, the woolen coat, which I really wanted to make sure that it sounded as emotional and as full to everybody else as it did to me singing it at home in my studio. And I was really happy that that worked out really well. The solo things, like I didn't know if having Fleur singing these arias with no accompaniment, if they would be so emotional.
0: Lang is talking about the mezzo-soprano Fleur Baron. She was one of the two vocal soloists in Wealth of Nations, along with the bass baritone Devon Tynes. Here is one of the arias that Lang was thinking of.
4: But in my heart, what I hoped would happen would be that all those changes of scale would end up kind of focusing what happened to our attention as we listen. But you should tell me what you thought. I mean, I've been living with this piece for years. You just heard it the first time, so I'd be very curious to know what you thought.
0: I thought it was wonderful. I thought it was thought-provoking, but also totally engaging. It was deep, but accessible. There's a lot of different movements, obviously, and a lot of different emotions and a lot of different colors in the music. And you'll forgive me if I speak about music in a language that isn't quite the language of, you know, musicians or composers, but I found the music spiky and kind of punky at times, but also very delicate. I found the piece celebratory, but also mournful. I found it confident, but also seeking. And I found I walked out of there with a new appreciation for Adam Smith, which is not nothing because I had quite a bit of an appreciation for him and a pretty big appreciation for David Lang.
4: What's weird, you know, being a young composer, you try to learn things and figure things out and you're always aware of what you're trying that you've never done before. When you become an old composer, and I can say that as a senior citizen, you know things instinctively that you're not really paying attention to any longer. So these issues of pacing and depth, there are all sorts of really important things that I don't think about as intensely as I used to think about them. I just trust that I will know how they work. And so for me, one of the really fun things was thinking that I was going to have an experience that had a particular shape, like this giant, enthusiastic Adam Smith stuff with a full orchestra at the beginning. And that gradually, as the piece went on, it would taper down to these more personal American thoughts. And we would get someplace that would be, as you said, optimistic, but also kind of really trying to pay attention to what's going on around us. And I wasn't really sure that that was going to work. But for me, that's the thing that I was really satisfied with. The shape of the intellectual argument, I was really happy with.
0: I had a lot of fun being at rehearsals, and there were many things that really impressed me. First of all, I'm just blown away by how good the New York Philharmonic is and their singers. When I heard the first choral rehearsal and then the first orchestra rehearsal, it sounded so good, I thought, oh, well, everybody must have rehearsed a bunch before already together. But in fact, they haven't. It does seem like an absolute miracle that a person like you could sit in your studio in Soho for a bunch of years and write dots on the paper. And then one afternoon in March of 2026, you know, 48 vocalists and then a whole bunch of musicians and a couple soloists get together and they turn this two-dimensional thing into not even three, like six. Part of my thrill of watching you get enmeshed in this and watching you get happier and happier during the course of rehearsals, part of it was about the mystery and the magic of that, honestly. And so when I say it was inspiring and moving, the piece itself was, but I guess I also see the creation of a thing like this representing something really good about humankind that we're able to do this.
4: I love that you say that because I really think that that's what you heard during the rehearsal was you heard what's good in people. Everyone has their individual part. One of the things you do as a composer is you're actually writing a series of instructions for 100 different people in this piece. And everybody has their own instruction. And they sit at home before the first rehearsal and they practice their own instruction. So they have an idea of what they're responsible for, but they have no idea if they're going to be able to make something good with someone else when they get together. And so the process of rehearsal isn't about them learning the notes. The process of rehearsal is them learning how to be a community that comes together to build this thing.
0: So you, the composer, were there in the room for all the rehearsals. I'm guessing that for all the performers, the chorus, the soloists, the musicians, the conductor, that they're accustomed to playing music by dead composers at least 90% of the time, right?
4: That's absolutely right.
0: And you're, you know, unless something had gone really wrong during rehearsals, you were going to be alive at the end of it. And I was very curious to see how undiva-like you were, both the conductor of the vocal chorus and then the conductor of the orchestra, Gustavo Dudamel. They would often turn to you and ask a question or defer to, how do you like that? How's that sounding? Should we try this? What surprised me, I'll be honest, was how I'd say 99% of the time, you'd give them a big thumbs up and say, beautiful, it's beautiful. And I wondered, did you really feel that way or was it somewhat strategic? Do you feel like your work is done and now if you start nitpicking, you're just going to make yourself a pain in the neck and therefore you're just going to be positive and encouraging like that? Or were you really feeling that?
4: I think it's a little bit of everything. You know, I'd never heard the piece before either. If I had rehearsed with them for a month, I might actually be able to say, oh, this one note, can you bring it out a little more? I might have more specific comments, but I'm only able at that moment to take in the overall shape. But I also think they are really great and they are musical and their job is to take those notes that look like nothing on a piece of paper and they know how to breathe a certain kind of life into it. So even if they are not breathing the kind of life into it that I imagined, it already starts at a very enlivened space. And so I just got super happy from the whole thing. There was one moment on one day of rehearsal, though, where Gustavo was asking for detailed notes about every movement. And this sent me into a little bit of a terror because I realized he was going to go, movement one, what are your comments? Then movement two, what are your comments? And then I realized I better have comments for movement three and movement six and whatever. So as he's fixing the things that I just pointed out, I quickly ran to my score and thumbed through and I went, okay, I got to say something for movement five, right? I felt like then the pressure was on.
0: It sounds as though you attended every performance, correct?
4: I went to every rehearsal and every performance, yes.
0: What was the experience like for you over the course of those four performances? Were you listening in the same way for the same things?
4: I got very relaxed. I don't usually enjoy myself this much. The first night, the piece really felt like it was long. Not like it was too long, but I felt the massive quality of the piece. And every night it really felt like it got faster. Even though it didn't get faster, it's just I got used to the trajectory of the piece. And by the end, I couldn't believe that we were at the end already. The quality of the performance, not the musical quality, but what the players, the singers, and the soloists found in the piece changed a little bit every night. Some of the nights were much more emotional. And I thought that was really interesting. It's like they got to the point very quickly where everyone could make a great sound and could make the argument for the piece. But I think what happened those four nights of performances is that Gustavo is finding something different. He's bringing something out. He's looking at a different bunch of players in a particular moment to give them confidence and make them emerge.
0: As I was watching rehearsals, I got to thinking and recognizing really how phenomenally expensive it is to produce something like this. A lot of people, a lot of real estate, probably not enough rehearsal for your taste, but still a lot of performances where there's no ticket sales and so on. And, you know, music like this today, as it was a couple hundred years ago, is really only possible because of patronage, because of wealthy individuals and institutions. And this piece has some harsh words for wealthy individuals and institutions. Did you ever feel that the piece was a little bit biting the hand that feeds it and pieces like it?
4: First of all, I think it costs a lot of money in our society to do bad things too.
0: What's on your list of bad things?
4: I think that list is very long. The idea that you might actually be able to take a bunch of money and do something for good, that doesn't sound like a bad thing. I really would hate to live in a world where all of the good and virtuous things have to be done very cheaply. I was sort of worried that maybe some of the board members would get mad at me, but actually several of the board members came up and thanked me. We're at a time right now where maybe there's such a division and a distance between the people who have billions and billions of dollars and actually control the world and the people who only have $400 million. I actually think the billionaires are trying to make the people who have $400 million feel really bad about themselves. So it could be that it is a time when there are actually things that we can say together for a large group of people about how money can be better spent.
0: This got me to wondering how the New York Philharmonic spends its money. The Philharmonic, like the Metropolitan Opera, the New York City Ballet, and all the other arts organizations at Lincoln Center, all the arts organizations everywhere, really, are struggling with rising costs, falling ticket revenues, and let's call it unpredictable philanthropy. The Metropolitan Opera, whose annual budget is around $330 million, had been working on a partnership with the Saudi Arabian government that would bring in $200 million, but the Saudis just pulled out. The Philharmonic, with a budget of around $90 million, is in better shape, in part because they have just landed Gustavo Dudamel, who is a superstar, as its music and artistic director. The Philharmonic also has a new president and CEO, Matthias Tarnopolsky, who has a longstanding friendship with Dudamel.
5: The New York Philharmonic is on the cusp of a transformative new era.
0: I asked Tarnopolsky to explain how the Philharmonic decides to invest in a big new piece like David Lang's Wealth of Nations.
5: It made sense as we were approaching the 250th birthday of America, as an organization that is approaching itself almost 200 years, to think, how are we going to recognize this moment in not just American history, but global history through what we do, which is music. So that began a conversation with David, with Gustavo Dudamel, with my colleagues at the orchestra. And that led to David's pitch to us, about something inspired by a great moment in musical history, cultural history, Handel's Messiah, and a great moment in economic and, let's not forget, literary history in Adam Smith's The Wealth of Nations.
0: Did you, for a moment, maybe just think that was a crazy idea instead of a great idea?
5: Are you kidding? I thought it was a crazy idea until I sat down and started hearing the rehearsals. I mean, really, I walked in here, and I say this with great love for David and my colleagues, like, what are we doing? The Wealth of Nations, Handel's Messiah. But, you know, there's a lesson there which we should remind ourselves. Trust the artists, because they know. David knows, and the musicians of the orchestra know, and Gustavo and, you know, Devon Tynes and Fleur Baron and the fantastic chorus, they know. You were there and you were struck by the awesome power of that piece of music.
0: How many times did you see or hear part or all of Wealth of Nations?
5: I heard four performances all the way through, and I loved every minute of every one. I thought it's a magnificent piece of music. And I was surprised by my response, because I really did think, how is this going to work? The music, beautiful. The choral writing, beautiful. The narration, the text, the approach to the text was really clear. I kept discovering new things. And in retrospect, I realized that the first half was a narration of Adam Smith's treatise through music. And then the second half was the effects. I want some bread. I need shelter. Oh my goodness. I mean, it's so powerful. The second half in light of the first. I mean, like, devastating.
0: What it made me wonder is, especially since so much of the Philharmonic's revenues come from philanthropy and philanthropists, and those are often the kind of people who have the concentrated wealth that is being decried in a piece like this. How do you think about how some of your most generous patrons are hearing that?
5: It was a searing indictment to our society today, that piece. But the people who give money to the New York Philharmonic in philanthropy, and for that matter in tickets as well, care deeply about this enormous public and civic good that is this beautiful orchestra. They care deeply about their city.
0: But I mean, were you concerned at all? Did any patrons come up to you after any of the four nights and say, you know, wonderful piece, Matthias, I'm always thrilled to be here, but boy, oh boy, did he lay into us?
5: Nobody. I was kind of ready for it. Look, people have their eyes open to what's happening in the world.
0: If you look back at history and you look at particularly turbulent times in history and you look at the art from those times, you see that the artists were very often not just describing the turmoil of the moment, but seeing, you know, holding the mirror up to society in a way that just nobody else does.
5: It is the writers and the poets and the musicians who get silenced when authoritarian regimes take hold. David Lang is a fearless artist, but he's not laboring under the conditions Shostakovich labored under of great suffering, or Prokofiev. He's not fearing for his life. And I can't imagine how that impacts an artist, though I have a sense listening to the Shostakovich symphonies and string quartets.
0: So if you had to summarize the theme or the message of David Lang's Wealth of Nations, all in the music, the text from Adam Smith and others, the intensity of the writing and the performance, what is this piece saying to you?
5: Things are not what they seem. Every word and act matters. There is a human dimension and a human cost to everything we do, and we need to wake up to that.
0: Once awakened, do what then?
5: Once awakened, don't accept the suffering of others as okay.
0: We will be right back after the break. This is Freakonomics Radio, and I'm Stephen Dubner.
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0: David Lang told me he was going through some post-premiere depression after the New York run of his Wealth of Nations oratorio, although I'll be honest, he didn't seem depressed to me. Let's talk about the audience response. Tell me how it felt for you.
4: I really didn't know what people would think. I thought I might get polite applause because I did spend a lot of time thinking about the libretto, and I thought there was something of a kind of essay-type narrative structure.
0: Is that a good thing or a bad thing?
4: That's a good thing, I think. It's kind of vaguely and indirectly making an argument that leads someplace, and it could be that people could appreciate it and like it and enjoy it and have a good time with the music and not feel roused by it. And people got very enthusiastic about it. I was really, really, really excited that people enjoyed it that much.
0: I'm curious if you had any conversations with either people you knew or didn't know about Adam Smith's writings themselves, whether anyone said something like, wow, no idea that he circumscribed this idea this way or anything like that.
4: I think the more people knew about Adam Smith, the more they came up and told me about things I missed or like, how come you didn't put in the Pin Factory? I never got anyone who came up and said, you know nothing about economics, which I was expecting. So I was really happy about that. Maybe those people just stayed away from me.
0: When we published a Freakonomics Radio series on Adam Smith a few years ago, we interviewed Glory Liu, a political scientist at Georgetown and author of a book called Adam Smith's America, How a Scottish Philosopher Became an Icon of American Capitalism. When Liu heard that there was a new oratorio based on Wealth of Nations, she came to New York to see it. We caught up with her afterwards and asked if she thought that Lang had omitted any important parts of the book.
11: Why wasn't there a piece on the digression on silver? Just kidding. Just kidding.
0: This silver digression in Wealth of Nations is a long and data-heavy section of the book that even Smith fans find tedious. Glory Liu loved David Lang's Wealth of Nations.
11: It exceeded all of my expectations. It was urgent and curious and dark and heroic and hopeful. I really did not expect to feel such a range of emotions.
0: In her book, Liu argues that Adam Smith is often used selectively by the right, by the left, by free market evangelists, and by their critics. Everyone wants a piece of Smith, but not everyone wants the whole Smith. She thought David Lang's piece avoided the usual traps.
11: It's so easy to get a one-sided version of Smith, the one that most people are familiar with, and I bet the one that most people walking in these doors had the expectation they were going to hear. The triumphant story of the invisible hand of the market, over the heavy hand of government, that self-interest is the universal force of human coordination. And yes, there are elements, right? But the fact that Lang was able to make that so much more complex, it wasn't a simple message. It challenged your preconceptions of who Smith is, what he stands for, what the concepts mean, and how these conversations evolve over time. Like, I was so blown away by it. What I really hope will happen is that people are going to have these really frank conversations about what they saw and what they encountered, and an interpretation of Adam Smith that they didn't know was possible. And I hope that that changes the conversation. I think that that's how change happens. You change the way people talk about an idea. You change the way people talk about the history of an idea. And you change the people who are included in that conversation.
0: And here's another audience member. Her name is Tracy Fenton.
12: I actually work in the finance industry. I thought it was incredibly moving, really moving.
0: Fenton did object to a passage that was drawn from a courtroom speech by the socialist leader Eugene Debs.
12: The big line about people who do absolutely nothing becoming millionaires. I can't say that's true. Being behind the scenes and knowing what the intelligent movement of money does for so many people, I'm a lot less black and white than I used to be.
0: Fenton was also thinking about how a piece of music like this gets paid for.
12: I can only assume how this was financed by benefactors who made their money in the finance world, or from their grandfathers who made their money in the finance world.
4: I knew I wanted from the beginning, I wanted to end with the Debs, because I felt like that's a strong pull.
0: And that, again, is David Lang.
4: It actually really helped me writing the piece.
0: This is Movement 17, Statement to the Court.
4: That's right.
0: Which we should say, and I didn't know this, I was surprised to learn this. This was a piece you'd written about 15 years ago.
4: Yeah, I wrote that piece a long time ago, and it's slightly cheating to stick old pieces into new pieces.
0: I did have this debate after with family and friends.
4: Oh, really? Whether it was cheating?
0: Well, I brought it up, and I said, you know, I felt this movement was incredibly strong, powerful, interesting, dark. It was a lot of things. And I was saying to my friends and family, you know, I don't know how I feel about this, that one of the main components of this larger piece was a piece that David had written and had been performed years earlier. So does that feel lazy, like cheating, or is it more? Then we started to talk about your piece in relation to Maasai. And of course, Handel was a great reuser of pieces, as I'm guessing many other composers of that era were. And the consensus, I'll have you know, among my group of people was that no, not lazy. This is what a writer does. You'll be happy to know I was the only naysayer there.
4: I definitely was worried that people who knew that piece might think that it was a little bit of cheating. But I'm in my studio thinking my own thoughts, and this piece really is about me trying to figure out what I think and what I believe. And so it automatically is on some level in dialogue with everything else I've ever thought and all the other music that I've already written. So it didn't seem that out of place to me. The idea of a finished piece is a more recent idea in music history, that something is done and we treasure it. You know, composers were very practical.
0: So how do you feel? Because you have Eugene V. Debs saying, I am opposed to the social system in which we live. I believe in a fundamental change, but if possible, by peaceable and orderly means. Does that fit David Lang as well?
4: Yeah, basically. I would like to have change happen peaceably. That would be really great.
0: What kind of change?
4: Oh, I don't know. I'm not a politician, so I don't want to even go there. What I tried to do in this piece was to make a piece where I wouldn't be telling you that there's one right way to answer that question. You almost got me. You almost tricked me into saying what the right answer is.
0: The reason I ask is that I believe, and I'm hardly the first person to believe, that especially in a time of chaos and partisanship and so on, it is often the artist who, from a very different vantage point, will say something, write something, paint something that will make us all stand back and say, oh, I see, you really are holding a mirror up in a way that I wasn't able to. I suspect that deep down, you feel that way about yourself with this piece.
4: I guess I feel like this is a kind of mirror, but music is not really about specific things. You know, music is about how we feel about things. When we talk about the community, which is created by people who pass money from one person to the next, how do we feel about that? There isn't necessarily a way to change how that system operates until we deal with how we react emotionally to how that system makes us feel. And we try not to pay attention to it. We try not to pay attention to the life of the people who sell us things or the life of the people that we sell to. We think that everything is frictionless. We're trying to live more and more in a world where we never meet the people who take care of us. We never meet the people that we employ.
0: The invisible hand is just taking care of it all.
4: That's exactly right. And maybe that's not such a good thing. You know, maybe we need to pay attention to what all of those hands are contributing to each other. And if you do pay attention to all those hands, maybe you care about how those people live. Maybe you care about whether those people have enough money. Maybe you care about, are their children being educated? Are they able to go to the hospital when they need to? Maybe there's a whole network of things that we are trying to keep ourselves from seeing.
0: Coming up after the break, what happens to Wealth of Nations next? I'm Stephen Dubner. This is Freakonomics Radio. You can follow us in all the places that you follow things. 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
0: To what degree is your new oratorio, Wealth of Nations, a, quote, religious piece? When I think of Messiah, plainly it is a religious piece in that it's a religious tale and religious figures and so on. On the other hand, it was first performed in a music hall, not in a church, and the fact that it has lived on so long and in such a beloved way, to me, goes well beyond what we think of as, quote, religious music.
4: I think any situation where you can imagine a better world is kind of like a religious or a substitute religious piece. That idea that we could have a better life than the life we are living, that's a very beautiful and I think necessary idea in order to live. I do think that that's something that religion has, but it's not the only place where you can find that message. But I do think that that's the message that's behind this piece. And I do think it's the message behind that book. I think The Wealth of Nations is Adam Smith's idea, not just a description of how things work and not just charting how things evolve, but it's his imagination about how everyone in the world gets along. I try to, in my studies, think of how what I learn can make me a better contemporary American. A lot of these ideas that I have about looking around and seeing hypocrisy and looking around and imagining a utopian world, you know, they're all things that come from reading the Bible and seeing how far away we are from a world we might possibly be in, or imagining how living up to the standards that I think my religion and probably all religions hold for us might actually be useful, and why is it we don't live up to those standards that we profess for ourselves.
0: On the other hand, you've read enough fiction and nonfiction and history to know that most utopian visions end very poorly in reality.
4: Absolutely. This is where I think religion comes in and faith comes in, at least for me, is when you are exhorted as many times as we are to welcome the stranger and to be kind to the poor and to help people who need our help. We're exhorted so many times because the texts know that we are not actually doing this as much as we could be doing it.
0: The first piece of yours that I heard was this piece called Just, which is, I was just taken aback by it. I found it unbelievably beautiful and sublime and mysterious. And it was a case of religious text set to music. So I wonder if you could talk about that. You mentioned that you are a religious person. What does that mean, and how does that shape your relationship to religious texts that you set to music?
4: I was raised in a moderately religious environment, to moderately religious parents.
0: These are Jewish immigrants to LA, is that right?
4: That's right. And I am myself, you know, intermittently religious, I would say. I go through periods where I get closer and farther away.
0: What does a close period feel like?
4: Well, I've gone through periods where I've, you know, kept completely kosher, and I've gone through periods where I've gotten farther away.
0: And do you study and go to shul and things like that?
4: I have studied and I have gone to shul. I've never had a lobster. I've never had a pork chop. You know, there's certain things that are important to me, and I think that trying to understand my background is where my religious interest comes in, not in the practice of being Jewish, but in trying to uncover what being Jewish could mean.
0: If you had to describe the essence of Judaism as you've lived it and the way that it works its way into your work, and let's say you had to describe that essence while standing on one foot.
4: Which is a very Jewish thing.
0: Which is a very Jewish thing. What would you say?
4: Do not do unto others as you would not have them do unto you. I think the thing that I've gotten out of all of my study and my religious background, such as it is that there are rules that you can imagine living by, that you can aim for, and with some work and effort and discipline and commitment, you might be able to achieve some of those. And some of those things may lead us into a better way of dealing with each other. So for me, I think my moral compass comes from things that I learned, or at least I think I learned from my religion. I would like to think that Judaism has prescriptions for how everyone in the world should live, not just Jews. It has prescriptions for how Jews are supposed to live with everyone else in the world. And I would think that those prescriptions that I have inherited are universal. And when I see them not universal, it creates a great rift inside of me.
0: This piece of yours, Wealth of Nations, has 18 movements, and 18 happens to be a pretty significant number in Judaism. It represents the word chai, or life, alive, living. Is that a coincidence? Do a lot of your pieces have 18 movements, maybe?
4: Not a lot of my pieces have 18 movements, but I definitely felt like when I got to around 16 or 17, 18 began looking pretty good.
0: Okay, so for movement 18, the final section, you go back to the text of Adam Smith. This is after we've been hearing text from Ralph Waldo Emerson and Frederick Douglass and Maria W. Stewart and FDR. Walk me through this final movement, which is called The Very Simple Secret.
4: I was so happy when I found this in The Wealth of Nations, because it really seemed like an essential statement of what you want out of your government and what you want out of your society. Here's the whole text of that movement. The secret,
16: the secret,
4: the very simple secret,
16: the very simple secret.
4: No society can surely be flourishing and happy of which the far greater part of the members are poor and miserable. It is but equity that they who feed, clothe, and lodge the whole body of the people should have such a share of the produce of their own labor. The establishment of perfect justice, of perfect liberty, and of perfect equality is the very simple secret which most effectually secures the highest degree of prosperity to all. And to me, it was so powerful to see that, because I had assumed that because of the way Adam Smith is talked about in our society now, when he comes up, that there would be an acceptance of winners and losers, that there would be an acceptance that society has inequality built in. And this seemed the opposite of that. It seemed like the acknowledgement that the people who do the work need to be treated fairly. I also liked that it had the word equity in it. I thought it was really important to say this word was important 250 years ago, and it was seen by someone who we revere, so it should still be a value for us.
0: And how do you think about that still being a value today? On the one hand, the world is immeasurably more prosperous than it was 250 years ago. On the other hand, there's all kinds of inequity and other problems. So do you think we've demonstrably improved and we should be grateful for that and keep trying to do better? Or do you feel that we've somehow missed the lessons of history?
4: Well, why shouldn't we always try to do better? I think the minute you imagine we have found the perfect system, when you imagine our constitution is frozen, when you imagine that we are living in some way that means we don't ever have to adjust or balance or negotiate, those systems become stalled and become misbalanced over time. So my piece doesn't end, you know, loud or grand or, you know, oppressively. It doesn't say money is good, let's all have more of it. And doesn't say money is bad, let's take it all away. It just ends with this very kind of humble thing that Adam Smith wrote about justice.
0: So, David, what happens to this piece now? It's had its world debut. It was a success. The reviews are good. Even I gave it a really good review.
4: Thank you.
0: This piece will now live on for, you know, maybe a very, very long time, maybe performed in many places and many circumstances, maybe interpreted, reinterpreted, will be received differently by people around the world. What does that feel like as the composer?
4: It's just another layer of curiosity to see how people in another country will be interested or not interested in anything that happened in American history. It's going to be played this summer at the Aspen Music Festival, which is one of the co-commissioners. So that's very exciting. I'm hoping that it will have a nice life. One of the really weird things about these projects, to be honest, is all these people assemble and they work really hard and they put all their attention and love and care into these things. The relationships are really tight and powerful. And then the second the concert is over, everyone goes their separate ways.
0: Do you feel you're world famous now?
4: I wouldn't say that anyone in my field is famous. I've seen Philip Glass shopping in a grocery store with nobody seeming to notice him. And if he can get away with that, there's no one going to notice me. I feel like I'm at a level where I can tell people interesting and strange things that I might want to do, and they might want to let me do them. I still have projects on my list that I've wanted to do for 30 or 40 years.
0: Can you name one?
4: I don't want to tell you because they're all just silly ideas and someone's going to hear a silly idea and go, well, I'm going to do that tomorrow.
0: When it comes to silly ideas, I'm guessing that some listeners may think these past two episodes were a silly idea for a show that's supposed to be about economics, to which I would say, and I think Adam Smith would also say, everything is about economics, including how a composer like David Lang thinks about opportunity cost and sunk costs, even the price of attention. My big impression from speaking with Lang over these past couple episodes is how Adam Smith reached across the centuries and worked his magic on David Lang. You may remember him describing how he first approached adapting Wealth of Nations. He was looking for jokey themes like sheep and wondering how he would deal with the boring descriptions of factory work and currency exchange. But Lang was won over by a bigger and deeper idea. that any given economy is a gigantic community that can only thrive with a fair amount of both cooperation and compassion. Smith criticized the concentration of power, whether in private firms or government. Lang also received this message. In one movement, he adapted text from a 1938 address by FDR called Message to Congress on Curbing Monopolies. As David Lang's lyric goes, "If there ever are in this country people who are rich enough to own this country, then they will own it." I asked David Lang if or when a recording of Wealth of Nations would be made available to the public. He wrote back, "I'm not sure if the New York Phil is planning to release a commercial recording of it. I have a meeting with them next week, and I am going to beg them to." My thanks to David Lang for all the conversation and music. I also wanted to play for you an earlier conversation we had with the Georgetown political scientist Glory Liu. This comes from a series we made about Adam Smith. You write in your book that The Wealth of Nations became the origin point of the science of political economy in the United States, and that Smith was both revered and criticized. Sketch that out for me, both the reverence and the criticism. What I'm really trying to get a sense of is how concretely or prominently did Adam Smith's ideas shape the U.S. political economy early on?
11: So the important thing in the founding era is that Smith is important as like a very technical resource, but he hasn't quite obtained that halo around him yet. He's not like Adam Smith, the father of all gifts and the markets, and people like genuflect when they hear his name. He's well known, but he hasn't acquired that intellectual authority yet.
0: So his writing wasn't treated like a religious text, more like a blueprint, perhaps.
11: Absolutely. That's a great way of describing it. You have people like James Madison who will say things

0: different ways to think about commerce, the relationship between agriculture and manufacturing, the conditions under which liberalized trade made sense versus prioritizing national defense. This is the most sophisticated, most up-to-date analysis of what it means to be at the helm of a nation that cares about national wealth. So it's natural that you have the founders, Madison, Hamilton, Jefferson, reading the Wealth of Nations to understand a way of thinking of national wealth.
1: Glory Liu writes in her book that Alexander Hamilton actually cribbed bits of Adam Smith in his own Report on National Banks. And thus, the moral philosopher from Kirkcaldy, Scotland, began to be woven into the fabric of the American experiment. By the mid-19th century, political economy was an established academic discipline, and Smith, himself dead by now for several decades, was considered its founder. American statesmen and attorneys would study Smith in preparation for their careers. In Congress, meanwhile, there were vigorous debates about trade policy and tariffs.
0: The primary source of revenue for the federal government in its fledgling decades is from import taxes. And later on, much later on, like after the Civil War, the tariff becomes a wedge issue. It's the issue that divides Democrats and Republicans, Republicans being the party of protectionism, and Democrats being the party of free trade.
1: And Adam Smith became the wedge with which to fight the wedge issue.
0: You have people from both sides of the debate, free trade and protectionism, being like, ah, but Adam Smith, look at what Adam Smith said. Oh, even the apostle of free trade said that the home market was really important. And so you start to see that, like, the intellectual authority matters. It's not Smith's ideas that matter that much anymore. It's his authority. That authority rests on an assumption that the science he created, the science of political economy, was powerful.
1: Smith continued to be cited by politicians and others throughout the 19th and early 20th centuries. Some used Smith to argue in favor of unbridled commerce and to rail against regulation. Others went the opposite direction. As the organized labor movement grew, for instance, the progressive economist Richard Ely argued that Adam Smith would have been firmly on the side of the unions. If you know even a little bit about Adam Smith's reputation today, it may surprise you to learn this, that Smith was used in service of such progressive causes, because Smith's reputation today runs conservative, or at least libertarian. So where did that reputation come from? In her book, Glory Liu says it mostly came from the University of Chicago.
0: That's accurate according to my view of things.
1: So you write, Glory, that the University of Chicago Economics Department not only embraced Smith around the middle of the 20th century, but also, to quote you to yourself, smoothed over or altogether obscured the complexities, tensions, and other problematic aspects characteristic of earlier readings of Smith.
0: One place to start is to ask, okay, well, what were the problems and complexities in the earlier versions of Smith? So this brings us to kind of early Chicago school. The figures that I look at are people like Jacob Viner and Frank Knight, and they are these like heavyweights. The University of Chicago doesn't have the reputation that it does today when Jacob Viner and Frank Knight were around in like the 1930s. They teach Smith as an early theorist of price. So teaching Smith as an early theorist of price and somebody who gives scientific value and a kind of objectivity to economics is really important for building intellectual credibility, let's call it, of Chicago's way of doing economics. Self-interest in old Chicago school view is not just rational utility maximizing individualism. It's a human motivation among many. And there are extreme versions of self-interest that are dangerous.
1: And that's it for this week's episode of Freakonomics Radio. As always, thanks for listening. We will be back next week. Until then, take care of yourself. And if you can, someone else too.

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0: Well, coming up, it's Q&A, intriguing conversations with people who make things happen. From C-SPAN, the network that brings you democracy unfiltered. Pulitzer Prize-winning historian Robert Caro, at 90 years old, is still working. And his highly anticipated fifth volume of Lyndon Johnson history is being written as we speak. Though he rarely consents to interviews, he allowed C-SPAN to visit him in New York City at his home and office to talk about his career, his singular book, The Power Broker, about Robert Moses, and his 30-plus years studying and writing about LBJ. You can watch over 400 episodes of Q&A at cspan.org and on the C-SPAN Now mobile app. Q&A is coming up in just a moment.
1: Live from NPR News in Washington, I'm Korva Coleman. President Trump said yesterday he'd called off a U.S. military attack on Iran. He said that was at the request of Mideast allies who believe a peace plan is close. But last hour, Trump said he wasn't so sure.
2: I hope we don't have to do the war, but we may have to give him another big hit.
1: Meanwhile, the commander of U.S. Central Command is also testifying before Congress this morning about the military effort against Iran. This comes as the death toll in Lebanon continues to grow in that country, even though there's supposed to be a ceasefire between Lebanon and Israel. Lebanese officials say now more than 3,000 people have been killed in Israeli strikes since March 2nd. Several states are holding primary elections today. NPR's Domenico Montanaro has more.
3: There's six states that are voting, from Pennsylvania to the south in Kentucky, Alabama, and Georgia, to out west in Oregon and Idaho. We're really heading into the heat of primary season here. The race I've got my closest eye on tonight is in Kentucky, a congressional race where Republican Thomas Massey is in a fight for his political life because of his high-profile disagreements with President Trump, especially and including wanting those Epstein files released.
1: NPR's Domenico Montanaro reporting. Acting U.S. Attorney General Todd Blanche is testifying before a Senate Appropriations panel this morning. Lawmakers are questioning him about President Trump's new fund created yesterday that's worth nearly $1.8 billion. The money is supposed to go to people allegedly targeted by the Biden administration. Maryland Democratic Senator Chris Van Hollen questioned Blanche about January 6th rioters.
4: Simple question. Will individuals who assaulted Capitol Hill police officers be eligible for this fund?
5: Well, as it makes plain, anybody is.
4: Just let me know if they're eligible for the fund.
5: As was made plain yesterday, anybody in this country is eligible to apply if they believe they are a victim of weaponization.
1: Critics are describing this new fund as deeply corrupt. Less than a week after President Trump's visit to Beijing, Russian President Vladimir Putin is heading to China to meet with President Xi Jinping. The Kremlin says that the two leaders plan to discuss economic cooperation and key international and regional issues. NPR's Jennifer Pack has more.
6: China has become Russia's lifeline, increasing trade between the two since the Russian invasion of Ukraine, though the Chinese deny supporting Russia's war effort. In addition to deals, a Kremlin spokesperson says Putin hopes to hear firsthand information about Xi's recent meeting with President Trump. While for China, Russia's energy resources are important as the Strait of Hormuz remains effectively closed.
1: NPR's Jennifer Pack reporting from Shanghai. This is NPR. San Diego police believe that two males shot and killed three people yesterday at the San Diego Islamic Center. And then police say they died by suicide. Authorities are investigating yesterday's attack as a hate crime. The World Health Organization says an Ebola virus strain continues to spread in eastern Congo and Uganda. More than 130 people have been killed by the disease in the latest outbreak. Health officials are now tracking more than 500 suspected cases. The WHO is concerned about the quick spread of the virus. A Texas biotech company says it has taken an important step toward bringing the dodo and another bird back from extinction. NPR's Rob Stein has the story.
7: Colossal Biosciences in Dallas says the company has created fully functional artificial eggs that can gestate bird embryos. So far, the company has used the eggs to hatch healthy chicken chicks. But Colossal says the advance demonstrates that the company's 3D printed plastic artificial eggs work. The company is now working on larger artificial eggs that could gestate the dodo and another flightless bird that disappeared hundreds of years ago called the giant moa. Colossal says scientists are still years away from recreating the extinct birds, but the company's also working on resurrecting other animals, including the woolly mammoth. Critics question whether it would be safe, ethical, or even possible to reawaken extinct creatures. Rob Stein, NPR News.
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9: 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Clear skies today with a high of 95. Southwest winds 8 to 15 miles an hour. Lows around 72 tonight. Mainly clear skies tomorrow. Slight chance of rain showers. Daytime highs approaching 95. And that's a look at your forecast from Delmarva Public Media. I'm meteorologist Derek Height. Currently 80.
0: And this is Q&A, intriguing conversations with people who make things happen. From C-SPAN, the network that brings you Democracy Unfiltered. I'm your host, Peter Slett. Pulitzer Prize-winning historian Robert Caro, at 90 years old, is still working. And his highly anticipated fifth volume of Lyndon Johnson history is being written as we speak. Though he rarely consents to interviews, he allowed C-SPAN to visit him in New York City at his home and office to talk about his career, his singular book, The Power Broker, about Robert Moses, and his 30-plus years studying and writing about LBJ. And our conversation with Robert Caro begins now. Well, we walk into the office here, and the first thing we really notice, Mr. Caro, is this corkboard, which we are not allowed to get close to.
10: Well, you can get close. I just don't want people to. It's just my notes to myself. So.
0: Really?
10: This is the outline for the rest of my book that I'm working on.
0: For the fifth volume of the LBJ?
10: Correct.
0: Okay, what's up here? Can you walk us through a little bit of what's up there?
10: Well, I don't want to do that.
0: Not a problem.
10: What it is I outline and great detail the whole book before I start writing. So I just took this off. I finished this. This is like I've written, well, the page I'm working on is 983. So I've written 983 pages. That's this, okay? And this is the rest of the book. So the way I am, I have to have it all outlined. I can't just start writing. I have to know the beginning to the end, all the way to the last book. Like, if you want to know something that I don't think I've ever, I can't, when I was doing The Power Broker, I finished the research, and I couldn't figure out how to write the book. It was too long, just a mass of stuff. I really didn't know what to do. I was just stuck. And then I went to, he was giving a talk out at the fairground, the World's Fairgrounds. And in the first couple of rows, he was opening a new exhibit or something like that. And in the first couple of rows were all his Moses men, the engineers and all. So I was behind them. Because he wasn't talking to me anymore, but I went to, every time he appeared in public, I went to see him. And the idea of his talk was the ingratitude of the public toward great men, meaning him. And he's really talking, why aren't people more grateful to me? And I'm sitting behind these men, and they're basically saying, I'm not going to pretend I remember the exact words, oh, RM is right, RM is right. Why aren't people grateful? Why aren't they more grateful? And all of a sudden, I thought of the last line of the book, which is, why weren't they grateful? And all of a sudden, I knew how to outline the whole book. And I remember I ran back to my office. I couldn't wait to get back. And I sat down and outlined The Power Broker from beginning to end, just in a rush. So ever since then, you know, you learn stuff about yourself. It sounds like you figured it out, but it's really just luck. I can't write a book until I know the last line. So the last lines of every book are important to me.
0: You know, that's interesting, because when I'm doing an interview, the hardest part for me is the first question. Oh. I don't know how to start. And okay, once so I get going, it. We're going to be fine. But that first question drives me bonkers. You know, you think you have to have this master question.
10: Yeah.
0: And everything is typed on that.
10: It's a Smith Corona
0: typewriter there, right?
10: Pardon me?
0: Everything you've typed, every book you've written has come from that typewriter?
10: No, not from that one, but from a Smith Corona Electra 210.
0: Are you a fast typer?
10: Yes.
0: Does your typing keep up with your thinking?
10: No. Neither does my writing. Yeah.
0: So everything is written in longhand first.
10: Yes.
0: Then typed on there.
10: Yes.
0: So two final questions about your upcoming volume on LBJ,
10: okay.
0: And then we'll drop it, I promise. When should we expect it?
10: Bad question.
0: Okay. Second question, does it exist anywhere except here in your office?
10: No.
0: Knopf doesn't have a version yet or anything?
10: No. I never let my editor, no one sees anything until it's all done. I don't show it during the, only one time in all these years, I ran out of money doing the Johnson books, and I knew it was going to take, so I had to ask for more money. And then Gottlieb said, well, then I have to see something. So I gave him what I had written up to that point. That's the only time that I ever showed anybody anything.
0: Why not use a computer? Have you tried that before, or are you just very comfortable with that typewriter?
10: Well, I'm very comfortable with the typewriter. You know, the way modern things are, Peter, everything's fast, speed is good. As it happens, I happen to think slow is good. And I am slow, so no one could be slower. But this makes me think. I don't want to, I'm very fast. I'm a very fast writer. When I was at Newsday, I was the fastest rewrite man. Like if they had a plane crash at LaGuardia, you'd sit there with the headphones on. Newsday had 5 or 6 editions, and you had to do a different lead for each edition. And no one was faster than me. But when I was doing it sounds like I'm so smart. I mean, these are accidents. But when I was doing the first book, I said, no, you're doing it too fast. You're not thinking enough. You have to make yourself think. It's too easy for you to write. You have to make yourself think. So I slow myself down by doing it in longhand first, because that's slower. That's why I do it.
0: I noticed over in the library portion of your office quite a few books by David Halberstam.
10: Yes.
0: Were you a fan of Mr.
10: Yes.
0: Halberstam?
10: Well, we were good friends. You know, his book on Vietnam, The Best and the Brightest, is one of the great books of American history. And he got it all right. It was like I spent so much time interviewing the same people he did from the Johnson administration. And over again, they say, oh, he misquoted me. He misquoted me. He got this wrong. He didn't. He got it all right.
0: So, Robert Caro, what's in these filing cabinets?
10: So these are starting at over here. These are all the interviews that I do. Like, for example, well, let's take one. Horace Busby. I interviewed Busby, I think, 13 times.
11: Who was Horace Busby?
10: No one remembers his name anymore. But he went to work for Lyndon Johnson. He was the editor of the Daily Texan. And Johnson liked what he was writing. So when Busby was like 21, when he graduated, he went to work for Lyndon Johnson. And although no one remembers his name now because Bill Moyers and all took over, it's Busby who was the aide closest to Johnson for, I have to look in here, more than 10 years. He's like a son to him. So I would talk with him from morning till night. We'd start in the morning. We'd just talk. We'd have lunch, go on. And then, of course, what I do, I take notes on a stenographer's pad.
11: Contemporaneous notes?
10: Oh, yes. And then that night, my rule is I never go to bed until I've typed up the interview. So they sit in this drawer, and then when my book comes out, when I'm outlining the book, you'll see I do a very detailed outline. I take the interview and I put in whatever he says that relates to the point that I want to make. Like Johnson really believed in helping black children, okay? And he has some wonderful anecdotes about that. And then in my outline, I put in I-11. So I use this quote to illustrate that point. So for the power broker, I know because they made me count it once, I did 522 interviews. So then for the Johnson books, these are the different people that I interviewed. Joe Califano, who was, you know.
0: Les Gelb?
10: Peter Gelb.
0: Peter Gelb.
10: Yeah. This is Doris Kearns Goodwin and her husband, Dick Goodwin.
0: Right.
10: This is Hubert Humphrey, you know. I interviewed years and years ago. This is Ted Kennedy. You know, I interviewed him so many times we became friends. I interview people over and over again, the ones who are important to me.
0: Why?
10: It's very interesting. If you looked at these things, you'd see a difference between what they're telling me the first time and what they're telling me after we become friends. Sometimes they tell you whole things that they didn't mention the first time. Sometimes they remember more details. I'm always asking for more details. I'm always saying, what would I see? Like they say, Johnson, you know, he was so dominating in the Oval Office. I'd say, well, what do you mean? They say, well, he was always jumping up and walking around and looking at things. And I'd say, well, looking at what? And he says, well, you know, sometimes I'm talking about one interview after it. Then they say, oh, you know, I didn't tell you. I remember he had in his office the ticker tapes of the wire services, Associated Press, United Press, and Reuters. He'd go over there as the stories were coming out, and he was so anxious to read them that he'd bend down and open the lid and pull the paper out like this to see the last things. So the more you ask them, I learned, if you're just willing to go back, you'll find out more, or more honest things. But interviewing people, too many people, the way, because things are so fast today, you know? So they think an interview is a quick asking a few questions and going away. Well, my feeling is if you're just willing to sit there, the things they tell you, they're either going to add details to them, or they're going to tell you entire new things. I think interviewing is sort of becoming, because, you know, things for television and whatever, you have to get it on that night, you have to do it fast. But I don't have to do it fast. I can do it slow, and I can go back and talk to someone and say, you know, last time you told me that he was sending the troops to Vietnam, and he said to you, this, and I can say, what else did he say to you? Where was he sitting? Was he upset when he sent it to you? You know? And if you're willing to sit there long enough, you get a different picture. So for the power brokers, I say I did 522 interviews. They were really hard to get because no one had ever done a book on Robert Moses. Everyone was afraid of Robert Moses, you know, in the New York, really, no one wanted to talk to me. Now it's sort of happily the opposite. But I interviewed, you know, for the first volume, the last people who were alive when he was growing up. Interviews Johnson City. These were the people who lived in Johnson City with him when he was growing up. I interviewed Lady Bird 4 or 5 times. But each time, you know what?
11: Did you feel that she got more honest with you with each interview, or more open?
10: She talked to me a lot. But I remember I told Ina, I just spent 3 hours with a person. Not one word was going to cross her lips that she hadn't planned in advance to tell me. She was maybe the toughest interview that I ever had. But at the same time, she really loved Lyndon, you know. And it's like, was more like talking to someone about someone they loved than about a president.
11: And if I remember reading in Working, you wrote that she acknowledged some of the other women in Johnson's life.
10: That was amazing to me because, well, you know, if you've read my, Lyndon Johnson, you know, slept with a lot of people, okay? But in fact, there was this one woman, Alice Glass, who he really loved, I felt. And she was part of his life for a long time. And Lady Bird used to have her to the ranch. She came to the White House. Lady Bird dealt with all Lyndon Johnson's, I didn't even call them affairs, but sleeping with people. She just accepted it, I think. And she would talk to me about Alice Glass. I forgot this. It's been so many years since I had this interview. So this was out at the ranch. So she was sitting at the head of the table, and I was sitting here with my notebook, and she said something You know, Alice Glass was there about some incident. So I hadn't mentioned her name. And she said, you know, Alice Glass, the quote's in the book, Alice Glass was the most elegant woman I ever saw. She taught Lyndon so much about how to dress. She taught Lyndon this, she taught Lyndon that. I was so embarrassed that I didn't look up from my stenographer's notebook. I just sat there taking notes until we moved on to another, into another subject.
0: And we'll get right back to Q&A from C-SPAN.
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11: Do you think every president is worthy of a five-volume Pulitzer Prize-winning series?
10: No. I mean, you say Lyndon Johnson, okay, Medicare. I just finished. They have been proposing health care for the old people for decades. The Southern conservatives in Congress were never going to let this through. The story of how he gets Medicare through, which I hope I told okay, say, that's a miracle what he did. Medicare, all student loans, secondary education, higher education, Voting Rights Act, the Civil Rights Act, immigration reform. He did it all. And then he did Vietnam, which was just horrible. So
11: was
10: you
11: that,
10: say...
11: Is Vietnam the hardest part to write?
10: Oh, good question. Yeah. It's very... I'm writing it now. And it's very... really depressing. I just said, well, I want to show, I'll tell you what I just did. I want to show what it's like to fight in the jungle. So you get all the, it's really hard. You get all the interviews and oral histories from these soldiers. You wake up in the morning and there are 5-inch leeches under your skin, you know. It's really depressing. You know, they had 58,000 American dead, 350,000 serious casualties. That's amputations, things like that. And well, I don't want to talk about it. I'm writing now. Sure. Vietnam is really hard to write.
11: On a personal level, do you remember living through the Vietnam War, and what was your position on it?
10: We were broke. We were completely broke. We had sold our house. We were living in this apartment in the Bronx that we hated. That's what I was doing at that time.
11: You were working for Newsday?
10: I had quit to write The Power Broker.
11: That's right.
10: I thought it was going to take me a year. I had the world's smallest advance, $5,000, right? No one wanted a book on Robert Moses. I told Einar it was going to take me a year to do. I thought I was going to be done in a year. At the end of a year, I had barely started, you know. So we sold our house. Einar sold the house. I mean, we had a little house on Long Island, which we really loved. And I came home one day and Ina said, "We sold the house today."
11: Above your head are the complete tapes of Lyndon Johnson.
10: Yes.
11: How valuable were the recordings that he made during his presidency?
10: Unbelievable. In his office, he had a device that he could turn the tape. He would signal, he would press it with his knee, and out in the other office, a secretary named Marie Famer would turn on the tape recorder. But sometimes Johnson forgot to turn it off. So you have 4 or 5 hours of Lyndon Johnson talking. Since he did everything on the phone, you have 4 or 5 hours of being president. It's unbelievable. And at the same time, you say, what's taking this book so long? It takes days, you know, to listen to all these tapes. He basically gave everything to do with him belongs to the Johnson Library.
11: How did you get to know about Bob Moses, Robert Moses?
10: How did I get to know about him?
11: About him, yeah. When did he first cross your transom?
10: Well, in a lot of different ways. He wanted to build a bridge from Oyster Bay to Rye. You know, if he had had his way, he would have covered Long Island Sound with bridges from one end to the other. So there's the Triborough Bridge, the Bronx-Whitestone Bridge, the Throgs Neck Bridge. Now, the next one was going to be a bridge from Oyster Bay to Rye.
11: That would have been about 5-10 miles, wouldn't it?
10: As I remember, 23.
11: And
10: that may be wrong. It's been too many years. But Newsday, you know, basically assigned me to look into that. So you didn't have to look into it very far. You know, this is one of the worst ideas I've ever heard. All this traffic from New England would have come down onto the Long Island Expressway, which was already jammed. The piers of the bridge would have had to be so long and so big that the piers that held it up would have to be so big that they actually, I remember this, have caused tidal pollution in Long Island Sound. So I wrote this story saying it was a bad idea or whatever. I don't really have met. And the next thing I knew, I had a friend in Albany then, and she called and said, "Bob, you better come back up here." And I said, "Oh, I don't think it's necessary. I think I took care of that bridge." She said, "Bob, Robert Moses was up here yesterday. I think you ought to come back." And I remember driving up there and walking into the press area of the assembly as they were approving some preliminary study for this bridge by like 143-6. I said, "Who is this guy?" You know, that's where, who is this guy? And the more then you thought about it, and you said, but everything you do, he did. You go to Jones Beach, you know, we lived on Long Island then. Well, he built Jones Beach. You drive on the park, the Northern State Parkway, he built it. The Southern State, he built it. The Long Island Expressway, he was building the expressway as at the time I was writing. And then you would type on your typewriter, City Park Commissioner, Robert Moses. He said, "Well, that, what does that have to do with the fact that he's building the Long Island Expressway?" Well, you would say, "New York State Power Authority Chairman, Robert Moses." And you'd say, "Well, that's these two big dams up in the Niagara River. What does that have to do with him building Jones Beach?" And they said, "Did he do it like I tried to do in the introduction? He built it all, the whole city, the public infrastructure of the city that we know is all the creation of this one man who was never elected to anything. You know, nobody really knows who he is." That's how I got interested in him.
11: You know, and what I found interesting is that you write that it was really your first understanding of how politics really works. It's not a voter votes for somebody and then things happen, but this hidden power.
10: Yes. That's the right question. Because you couldn't start, let's say I was a reporter then, and so I had won some minor journalistic awards for my investigative reporting. So I thought I knew what was going on. But when I started thinking about Robert Moses, I realized I had no idea what was really going on. I had no idea how power worked. It obviously had nothing to do with being elected, because he was never elected to anything. And he seemed to have more power than anyone who was elected, more than any mayor, more than any governor, more than any mayor or governor put together. So I was interested, you know, as a reporter, you said, well, I really want to explain to people, to readers, how government works, how power works. And the realization came to me through Robert Moses, I have no idea how power works. And it seems to me, neither does anybody else. And it all revolves around this guy, Robert Moses. You couldn't touch anything about him very much without knowing how incredibly racist he was. You said, well, New York City, you know, today, by the measurements, New York City is still the most segregated city in America. That's because all this public housing, 500,000 units of it, he would only build in places that were already ghettos, that were ready, okay? So what? Look at the influence that he had on everything.
11: You got to interview Robert Moses 7 times.
10: Yes.
11: Again, you've talked about multiple interviews that it's very important to do. Did those interviews get more sophisticated, or did you learn more as they went on?
10: Well, the answer to your question is yes, because you could ask him about things he did when he was young, you know, of course, about his boyhood, about his going to college, his early jobs, and he talked about those. When you started to get up into, I remember, as soon as you started to get up into, now he has power, what's he doing with the power? That was the end of the interviews. I remember I was writing about the Northern State Parkway and how he got the land for the parkway, and how, if you look at the parkway, there are a couple of places. No, if I say something wrong, it's been too long since I read it, but there are a couple of places where the Northern State Parkway suddenly goes down like this, you say, then it comes back up to it. You say, why did they curve like this? Well, I found out from going through letters one of the curves is because Otto Kahn, his cousin, had a golf course, an 18-hole golf course on his estate. He was the robber baron, this is the golf, and Robert Moses detoured around his golf course. So I spent a lot of time thinking, how can I bring this up without, you know? But the moment I mentioned the word Otto Kahn, I saw his face change, because he was so much smarter than me. And he knew what I had found, you know? And the interview sort of ended very quickly, and I never saw him again. So you say, yes, I learned a lot about his boyhood, but from Robert Moses I learned really nothing about his use of power.
11: Did you realize when you moved to the Hill Country that LBJ was going to be a multi-volume project?
10: Oh, you ask good questions. I got to think. Let me just think what the answer to that is. Yes, because, you know, The Power Broker, as you read it, is about 700,000 words. But I wrote 1,050,000 words. That meant that Bob Gottlieb and I, working together, had to cut 350,000 words. That's a lot of words. And Gottlieb has said on television that I didn't cut it because it was dragging or was too... He said, I cut 350,000. He said something really nice of really good material. And I felt we were cutting material that I wanted people to know about, and now they wouldn't. And I remember I asked him once about doing it in two volumes, and his reply was, I might get people interested in Robert Moses once, I'll never get them interested in him twice. But I felt that there's a lot of stuff I learned about Robert Moses and power that no one's ever going to know because we cut it. And I didn't want that to happen again. So when we decided to do the Johnson, Lyndon Johnson, I said to him, I want to do it in volumes, and he agreed immediately.
11: Yeah, Robert Gottlieb was quite the legendary editor here in New York City, wasn't he?
10: Yes, he was.
11: Did you work with him throughout most of the LBJ years?
10: I worked with him until he died for 50 years, yeah. Fighting all the time.
11: So, Robert, Carol, we're here in your apartment in New York City, but life wasn't always Upper West Side for you, was it?
10: No.
11: Where did you start?
10: Where did I start? Oh, I grew up on Central Park West and 94th Street. Then I went to Princeton. After that, we got married. I was a reporter, so we lived on Long Island. Then I quit to do the power broker, so we were broke for 7 years. So we lived in an apartment in the Bronx that we truly hated, I have to say. Yeah.
11: In a sense, we're living in Robert Moses' world that he created, aren't we?
10: New York City is very largely a world that he created. In other words, the fact that everybody has to drive everywhere, that we're so dependent on cars, that's Robert Moses. The fact that it's a segregated city, so segregated, that's Robert Moses. The fact that it's never had enough money for education, that it's put it into public works, you know, that's Robert Moses. So when I say never, I meant during the 50 years he was in power, yes.
11: Was he a dirty politician when it came to money?
10: Oh, no. Well, you ask good... That's a very complicated question. You ask good questions. Let me take back my answer, which I said, no, that's not true. He wasn't a dirty politician, but he used the power and the money of his public authorities to, I hate to use the word, to buy politicians. Politicians knew if they wanted a public housing development, or they didn't want it in their area, Robert Moses was the guy to see, okay? The city wanted to, you know, up to World War II, the city had built subway after subway. It was building subways to all the new areas. It intended to build subways to northeastern Queens and the northeastern Bronx, which is where the city was starting to develop. Then World War II came, so there was no building of any sort, subway or anything else. When World War II ended, the mayor made Robert Moses construction coordinator, which meant he had control over all construction projects. That was the end of building subways. That was the beginning of building highways. So to this day, northeastern Queens and the northeastern part of the Bronx has no subway connection. You can't get in here except by car or bus. The construction contracts would go to companies that were connected to the Democratic organization. The legal fees would go to the legal firms that were connected to the Democratic organization. The public relations work would go to public relations firms that were connected to the Democrat. So he can, without it being out-and-out payoffs, which is what you're talking about, he centralized in himself all the forces of corruption, all the forces, economic forces, that controlled how New York City developed. And it developed in the way that he wanted. Which was a city dependent on cars. They used to say to him, build a subway. You know, he said, what's a subway but a hole in the ground? That's a Robert Moses quote. A highway, he said, there's something beautiful in a highway, in the sweep. It's like he didn't understand the growing congestion from automobiles at all. He never had to experience that because he rode in a huge car. I was in the back seat with him. You felt like you were in some terrific living room. It was upholstered. You know, General Motors gave him a car every year, and it was upholstered in this beautiful leather, and he had a little desk there to write in, and the windows were forward. You didn't feel like you were driving, you know? So in a way, he didn't experience driving the way hundreds of thousands of people do every day of their lives. I mean, what was Robert Moses like? When the people got a look at him, he lost by what is still to this day the largest plurality that anybody ever lost the statewide election in New York. And he started by being very popular. But when you got a look at Robert Moses, you realized that you were facing authoritarianism, that you were facing someone who's going to have his own way. And he's so smart that he's going to find a way to have his own way, even if it doesn't seem possible.
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11: You know, when we were back at your office, you mentioned, you showed us a Teddy Kennedy file of your interviews with Senator Kennedy.
10: Yes.
11: Did he share his brother's opinions of LBJ?
10: I'm not going to answer that because I don't remember the answer, okay?
11: Okay. But the Kennedy-Johnson feud was real, correct?
10: Bobby Kennedy, I'm writing about that now. Robert Kennedy and Lyndon Johnson, which I start to talk about in the last volume, they were two men who hated each other. You know, you don't like to use a word like hate because it sounds so stupid and overstated, but there was real hatred between Robert Kennedy and Lyndon Johnson. It started long before Johnson was president. It started when Bobby was the counsel for his brother's Senate Investigating Committee. I forget the title of it. And I asked George Reedy, who was Johnson's press secretary and a really close confidant, I said, why was this? He said, did you ever see two dogs, strange dogs that came into a room and the hair rises on their back and a growl begins? He said, that's the two of them. From the moment they met, they hated each other. And of course, it goes on in the book I'm writing now. When Johnson fears Robert Kennedy, fears that he's going to run against them in 68. And Robert Kennedy just despises Lyndon Johnson. And it's a real story. You know, you say, oh, I love telling this story. You can't mess it up. Even I can't mess it up. It's so dramatic.
11: Yeah, Johnson drops out in March of 68, makes his announcement that Kennedy's running, but he's assassinated June of 68.
10: Yes.
11: Yeah.
10: And all night, Lyndon Johnson is asking his assistants, is he dead yet? Is he dead yet?
11: You mentioned 1963. Do you remember November 21st, 1963?
10: Yeah.
11: Where were you?
10: I was in the desert in Arizona doing this series. I was one of the last people in America to learn about the assassination. I was then doing this series about, they were selling desert land in the middle of the Mojave Desert as retirement home sites in the sun, mainly to retired PBA, the Patrolman Benevolent Association, and retired firemen, just gypping them. There's nothing there but desert land. So I was in the middle of this desert land with somebody that was taking me around, and the radio reception, in that time you drove down from Las Vegas and suddenly you were in the desert. And there was no town around or anything. And the radio reception, all you got was static. At the end of that day, we're driving back, and the first thing I remember hearing was Governor Connally's wounds. I said, Governor Connally, what's this about?
16: It appears as though something has happened in the motorcade route. Something, I repeat, has happened in the motorcade route. There's numerous people running up the hill alongside Elm Street, there by the Simmons Freeway. Several police officers are rushing up the hill at this time. Stand by just a moment, please. Something has happened in the motorcade route. Stand by, please. Parkland Hospital, there has been a shooting. Parkland Hospital has been advised to stand by for a severe gunshot wound. I repeat, a shooting in the motorcade in the downtown area. Parkland Hospital has been advised to stand by for a severe gunshot wound. The president's car is now going past me. The limousine is now traveling at a very high rate of speed. Secret Service men standing up in the limousine. They are armed with submachine guns. It appears as though someone in the limousine might have been hit by the gunfire.
10: Then static came in, and we couldn't hear anything. And I didn't really hear about the assassination until we got back near the highway where the radio reception came in. That was in the evening. So that's how I found out about the assassination.
11: Mr. Carroll, I happen to notice that there's a whole shelf of awards, and I'd like you to walk through those if you're willing to show us those. And more books in the pantry.
10: Well, I don't know what I can tell you about these.
11: You've got two Pulitzer Prizes. Where are they in this?
10: Well, they're at the New York Historical Society, right?
11: At the permanent Caro exhibit.
10: Yes, there is.
11: Is that where most of your archives will eventually end up?
10: All my archives will end up there. A lot of them are there now.
11: What is there now? Because we looked at a lot of your archives in the office, too.
10: Well, yes. But there's, I have a lot of files, so I gave them already all the power broker files, except the interviews.

0: and they're indexing them right now, and they're making them available to people. And I'm really thrilled because I've had a number, actually just three, young historians who are doing books who are using those archives already. And that makes me feel great because what's in them, a lot of it you can't find anywhere else. And I think they provide an insight into American history. So I'm just thrilled with the New York Historical Society. I'm just absolutely thrilled that they have the archives, they're making them available to people, and eventually all the files that you looked at in my office will be in the New York Historical Society. When I interviewed people and I took notes on them, eventually all those notes will be in the archives at the New York Historical Society. And that's not available anywhere else. I must say I'm a good interviewer. I don't know if I'm good in other things, but I'm a good interviewer, and I get people to tell me things, or they tell me things that are an insight into American history. So little of it gets into the books. You know, Peter, you say, of all the stuff I learned about this or that, some tiny percentage is actually in the books. And you feel bad about that. You say, oh, but this is so important, but it didn't fit into the story in the books. But you say, as long as it's in the archives and someone else is interested in this period or this incident, it's there for them to learn about. That's why I'm so happy about it.
1: Mr. Carroll, what's that book that you always wanted to write but just never quite got to? Did you have a topic?
0: Yeah. Franklin Roosevelt. As it happens, what really happened, you know, my books are about what really happened, how politics, you know, how laws really got passed or didn't get passed. We don't know enough about what Roosevelt did in the 100 days. No one has done, and there are a lot of books on it, and a lot of people are going to get angry at me for saying this, but they don't explain how he got all these things through, Social Security, you know, all these things that we think of today, how Roosevelt got it through. Now, Roosevelt, you ask, is there a book you'd like to do? Yeah, you'd like to do Franklin Roosevelt. A doctor says to him, you'll never walk again. You'll never be able to go to the bathroom again unless someone carries you. And you decide to become president of the United States. And you become president, and you save the country in the Depression. And all my life I say, oh, I wish I was doing that book. As it happens, a friend of mine named Meg Jacobs is doing that book at the moment, and I envy her for doing it. Yeah.
1: Robert Carroll, we very much appreciate your giving us a tour of your office and letting us into your home to spend a few minutes with you.
0: It's been a pleasure being interviewed by you.
1: And this is Q&A from C-SPAN, and I'm your host, Peter Slen. 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

Welcome aboard, my friends. 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Thank you for flying the fancy skies. My name is Iris Berkeley. I am your pilot and your flight attendant for flight number 297 of this soundtrack to your utterly fabulous Secret Agent Oh So Funky Life. And we took off accompanied by Chinese American Bear this time around. One more single from their Dim Sum and Then Some. It's Turn Up the Radio from Seattle's duo of Ann Tong and Bryce Barston. In the background right now is Mr. Elevator. That is a psych rock side project from OC's keyboardist Thomas Dolis from back in 2020 called Goodbye Blue Sky. The song is Compressor. And if you like these vibes, you're going to love what's up ahead. If, though, in the meantime, you need anything at all, you can page our in-flight crew by pushing that button above your head with a picture of a party person on it, and someone will be around to help you out shortly. You can also email the flight deck if you'd like anytime, day or night, 24/7 at mail@modernjetset.com. This one goes all over the place. Hold on to your hats. Hang on to those drinks. It's Modern Jet Set.

Thank you for flying with Modern Jet Set. I am Iris Berkeley. We are about a third of the way through this hour-long flight, and we are currently accompanied by Gitkin. He is a New Orleans gone Brooklyn musician, describes himself as, quote, international twang noir. From 2026's Where the South Winds Wail, this one's called Rain Over Royal. Before that, a college radio classic, Denver 90s indie legends, The Apples in Stereo with Strawberry Fire from 1999's Her Wallpaper Reverie, and something new prior to that from Leah Callahan, the Boston indie singer-songwriter, best known for maybe her work with Turkish Delight. This is off a 2026 album called Our Lady of the Sad Adventure. We heard About You, and started it off with Avalon Emerson, legendary DJ and producer, showing her songwriter sign on this second album as Avalon Emerson and the Charm. We heard Jupiter and Mars from the record Written Into Changes. Got a quick change to the flight plan. We are going to be headed east, so hold on tight. And as always, thanks for flying. It's Modern Jet Set.

0: A trio of tracks from the Middle East and adjacent to bring us to the halfway point of today's modern jet set. First up was Altın Gün, sixth record from the Turkish psych rock powerhouse. They're actually based in Amsterdam. From 2026, the record is Garip. We heard Bir Nazar El-Edim. Bali Hamdi after that. This is off a Sublime compilation from 2021 on the Sublime Frequencies label called Modal Instrumental Pop of 1970s Egypt. Does what it says what it does. We heard a short one called Gata, and Roger Ficar from East of Any Place, that's Habibi Funk's Volume 25, we heard the title track. So we are halfway through today's Modern Jet Set Flight. We shall be taking things in a slightly more soulful direction in just a matter of moments. You need anything at all, though, it's mail at modernjetset.com. And as always, thank you for flying the fancy skies.
1: 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Rhythm and news.

It's Modern Jet Set. Thank you for joining us on this hour-long escapade through the fancy skies. We just heard three brand new and very soulful tracks that have got a distinctively retro feel. Started it off with Lame from May. That's Norway's Morten Martens on a sophomore full-length on Big Crown called Fading Forward. We heard Get Lost. The Sacred Souls after that with a single called Any Old Fool on Dap Tones. As always, Josh Lane's vocals are spectacular. And then Michelle David in the True Tones with some gospel flavor on I Thank You from 2026's Soul Woman. In the background right now is Parlor Greens with Queen of My Heart off their second record, Emeralds, on Coal Mine. And that brings us right up to date. If, though, in the meantime, you find yourself in need of some more Jet Set Lovin' during the rest of your week, fear not. You can always find an instant replay of this most recent flight over on modernjetset.com, plus goodies and archives and other stuff for you frequent flyers. 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

0: This is you, mama. You can say something.
1: Hello.
0: Hello.
1: I'm Marie. And this is my son, Jabril, next to me. I love him dearly.
0: I love you too, mommy.
1: I love you too, Brilly. Love and kisses. Bye.
0: Love and kisses.

And my friends, we are beginning our final descent here on Modern Jet Set. In the background is Blue Earth Sound. That is Chicago-based multi-instrumentalist and composer James Wire, returning with a new set of recordings that he made on a trip to see some friends in St. Louis called the St. Louis Sessions EP. This one's Chartreuse. Before that, May Semonis has a new EP. There's some jazz, bossa nova, rock, and J-pop in this short record called Kurage. We heard Koneko featuring Liana Flores. A little bit of Salinas. Before that, that's Daniela Salinas from an anthology on Mr. Bongo of Georges Bem covers. We heard Tenia Fe, Pois Amanya, Linda Dia, Vai Nasser, and Way Dynamic to start this final set. Third record from Melbourne's Dylan Young called Massive Shoe. We heard People Settle Down. I'm Iris Berkeley. I want to sincerely thank you for joining me on today's Flight of Fancy. Until next week, may your champagne flute overflow, and I'll meet you right back here next time for another extra fancy flight. If you heard anything you love today, you can find this flight and a full show archive at modernjetset.com. But until we meet again, stay safe, stay sane, stay sassy, and most importantly, stay sexy, my friends.

0: The Delmarva Peninsula is often called the land of pleasant living. It's 170 miles long from top to bottom and 70 miles wide at its widest point between the Atlantic Ocean and the Chesapeake Bay. 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

Brand new music from the Kansas singer-songwriter Josh Hughes. It's a piece called High Dive. I'm Jed Bodwin. This is Strange Currency, and we're going to dive into plenty of music on this episode, including selections from the Canadian outfit, The Flatliners. They're back with a record called Cold World. Get to the latest single from Chris Stamey and his upcoming record, Modernism, a tune featuring his good friends and longtime bandmates in the DBs, and the latest single from the band Bold Wine. Right now it's Teddy Thompson. Teddy Thompson is back with a record here in 2026 called Never Be the Same. This is the lead single, so this is Heartache.

Jacob Augustine, that is Midnight Drum, one of the lead singles from his first record in about a decade, I Love You Forever, and a yarn before that from the Saturday Night Sermon LP, Where We Land. Teddy Thompson at the top. Teddy Thompson back with a new record this spring called Never Be the Same. The tune is So This Is Heartache. So this is Strange Currency. I'm Jed Bodwin, and there is music on the way. Still on this episode from Failure, featuring Haley Williams, we'll get to some new selections, or at least one new selection, from the Tulsa, Oklahoma-based outfit Unwed Sailor, and hear music from Canada's The Flatliners before we know it. Right now it's time for one from Boldwine. This is Vowed.

0: New music from Bold Wide. I'm Jed Bodwin. That is a piece called Vowed, latest single from that Wichita, Kansas-based outfit, and predicting a new EP from the group to come out a little bit later on in 2026. Coming up a little bit later on this episode of Strange Currency, music on the way from Aaron Lee Tazian. We'll also get to selections from Failure from that outfit's latest, Location Lost, including a recent single featuring Haley Williams. Going to take a short break right now, and we'll be back with more music after that.
1: 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High of 95 this afternoon, under clear skies, southwest winds 8 to 15 miles an hour. Tonight, 72. Slight chance of rain showers tomorrow. Highs level off around 95, mainly clear skies. And that's a look at your forecast from Delmarva Public Media. I'm meteorologist Derek Height. Currently 90.
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White Denim, that is Time Time, and you can find that on the brand new White Denim record. It's called 13, and James Petrolli of White Denim getting some help from his friends Dawes on that tune. The Flatliners out of the greater Toronto, Ontario, Canada area. They're back with their first record in a couple of years called Cold World. We heard Good, You, and at the top, Unwed Sailor from Tulsa, Oklahoma. That's Don't Let Go. Find that on their newest recording, High Remembrance. Jed Bowden with you here on Strange Currency, bringing you music still on this episode from the band Brave Boy. We will get to one from Doug Gillard and his latest LP, Parallel Stride, plus singer-songwriter Jacob Augustine, who's back with his first LP in a decade called I Love You Forever. Right now it's the Cactus Blossoms performing a classic from Nick Lowe. This is Lately I've Let Things Slide.

0: Chris Stamey with his friends and longtime bandmates in the DBs with a cover version of the Kinks tune Waterloo Sunset, and that will appear on Chris Stamey's upcoming LP, Modernism. It'll be out this summer, and the Cactus Blossoms before that, Lately I've Let Things Slide. Jed Bowden with you here on Strange Currency, and hopefully the only thing sliding is time on the clock. We're aware that continues to tick. We want to get back into music for you. But first, we have to take a short break. On the other side of that, it's a tune from Doug Gillard.
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2: 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Burton Mercedes-Benz of Milford. Information at igburtonmb.com. Ample sunshine expected this afternoon, with daytime highs approaching 95. Winds out of the southwest, 8 to 15 miles an hour. Lows level off around 72 tonight. And that's a look at your forecast from Delmarva Public Media. I'm meteorologist Derek Height. Currently 90.

Failure featuring Hayley Williams. That is The Rising Skyline. You can find that on the latest LP from the band Failure. It's called Location Lost. Doug Gillard before that, title tune from his new recording, Parallel Stride. Jed Bowden with you here on Strange Currency, and we have come to that point in the hour where we need to pause and remind you that Strange Currency is a production of KMUW. 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Thanks again for listening. We'll see you in just a little bit. 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

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I'm Jenny O'Connor, your host of Off the Charts, the show where I give you my favorites from this week's Americana and college radio charts, and you have free range to put them on whatever playlist you want to put them on or not put them on. That's up to you. This week, we have artists like Sweet Meg, Willie Nelson,

0: 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That's my stop.
1: 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You just heard Drivin' and Cryin's Dead End Road, which debuted at number 29 on the charts. Before that was Willie Nelson with Dream Chaser. That followed number 44, Come On Up to the House by Sweet Meg. And before that was Michaela Ann with These Are the Days. Continuing on, we have a rock band from South Carolina called Need to Breathe with their song Say It Now.

0: 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I'm Jenny O'Connor, your host of Off the Charts, sponsored by Malibu Surf Shop. You just heard number 26, Lost and Alone by Aaron Lee Tazjian. At number 10 was Tedeschi Trucks Band with Future Soul. And before that, Say It Now by Need to Breathe. And now we're halfway through the show, which means it's time for Off the Cuff. This segment is where I spin a wheel to get a random number and compare those songs from that spot on both the Americana and college radio charts. This week we have number 2. And at number 2 on the Americana charts, we have Mumford & Sons with Chris Stapleton. They're singing Here. And from the college radio charts, we have Still Around by Freako. Here's Mumford & Sons.
1: Here's my final serenade. Here's a gun and here's a blade. Here's a picture that I saved too long. Here's my credit card and keys, and the reason I won't find peace. Here's a song I should not complete.

You just heard Mumford & Sons and Chris Stapleton with Here and Freako with Still Around, both at number 2 on their respective charts. Now, remember, if you need a refresher of the songs that you've heard on today's episode of Off the Charts, you can go to delmarvapublicmedia.org, go to the Homegrown Shows tab, find all previous episodes and set lists of Off the Charts, including this one, so you'll never miss a song. And now we're moving into the college radio charts. This next one is an artist called Metric with Victim of Luck.

You're listening to Off the Charts with support from Malibu Surf Shop in Ocean City. You just heard Weird Nightmares Forever Elsewhere at number 9. Before that was Instead of Here by Mitski. We're trying to switch up the Mitskis because she's all over the charts recently. Sight Unseen was in the middle of that set by Courtney Barnett and Waxahachie. Snail Mail's My Maker was before that, and Victim of Luck by Metric opened up that set at number 10. And now we're getting into the last set of the day. Woo! We're going to finish it off with a couple more from the college radio charts. We're starting with the Black Keys, who may sound familiar. They're probably one of my favorites. The Black Keys are at number 33 with their new song, Where There's Smoke, There's Fire. After that, you're going to hear King Tuff with Twisted on a Train at number 6 on the charts. And that's going to close us out. Here's the Black Keys.

Off the Charts is produced and broadcasted from Delmarva Public Media, Salisbury University Studios. Brian Russo is our managing producer. Special thanks to Malibu Surf Shop in Ocean City, and thank you for spending time with me. 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

This is Sounds from the Mother Road, American Roots Music, right here on your public radio station. I'm Jamie Hoover. It's a pleasure to be here to bring you these great tunes. We're going to have a great hour of roots music here for you. Start off with Tom Morello and Time Warp Top Hands, kind of the theme, Some Like It Hot. Summertime's happening. It's going to be barbecue time, some wine drinking, and some cool water coming your way. We're going to have great music in here with Guy Clark, Robert Earl Keen, Jerry Jeff Walker, Doc Watson, Bob Wills and his Texas Playboys, all coming up in this next hour of American Roots Music. Start off with Red Meat with Catfish Fry from their album Alameda County Line. Thanks for tuning in.

Asleep at the Wheel from the very best of Asleep at the Wheel, recorded in 2001, House of Blue Lights. Brian Duckworth with Catfish Two-Step from his Duckworth Mood Swing, and Red Meat with Catfish Fry from Alameda County Line. Welcome to the Mother Road. Great hour of music coming your way. Guy Clark next with Texas Cookin'.

0: With our barbecue theme in here, Jim Hoyne finishing up with three-chord barbecue from his album Royalty Check Hotel. Tony Price with Hot Dog, a tribute to Buck Owens, and Robert Earl Keen with barbecue from his 1994 release Gringo Honeymoon on Sugar Hill Records, and Guy Clark with Texas Cookin' off that 1976 album from RCA Records. This is the Mother Road, American Roots Music, right here on your public radio station. Jerry Jeff Walker getting us in that mood from a live recording night after night in Sangria Wine.
1: I'm going to do one here about a little recipe for some homebrew and a party tune. This is one you can kind of get into and embarrass yourselves.

Carrie Lee and the Contenders was Scorched in the kind of the theme in there with being hot in summertime from her Startone release from 2005. The Donettes, Summer Lover, Pitch and Woo is the name of their album from 2001. And Rick Shea and Patti Booker with the Lee Hazlewood tune Summer Wine. The album Our Shangri-La from Trace Peccadoris Records. Malcolm Helvington with Drinkin' Wine Spodiote. Wayne Hancock covers that tune, but that was a release from 1954 from Sun Records. And Helvington only made one record at Sun in 1954, and it was kind of a blues number written by Styx McGee. And the result was a blues roots feel with a steel guitar that sounded country, but they couldn't really figure out what to do with it. There wasn't much promotional backing from Sam Phillips. Helvington had to kind of self-promote the record to stations, and the radio stations couldn't figure out what to do because it wasn't either blues nor country. And so it kind of went into obscurity with that album. But Drinkin' Wine Spodio with Malcolm Helvington, and that was a Sun recording. It was recorded October 10th, 1954, and a Sun single released in November 10th, 1954, and is number 211 of the Sun recordings. We had Jerry Jeff starting us off with Sangria Wine, a live recording Night After Night from 1995. You're tuned to Sounds from the Mother Road, American Roots Music. Jamie Hoover, always a pleasure to be here to bring you these great tunes. Bar D Wranglers and little Sons of the Pioneers with Cool Water.

Red Stick Ramblers with Made in the Shade from their Sugar Hill release with the same title. We had Smiley Maxton, Give Me a Red Hot Mama and Ice Cold Beer, and Bob Wills and his Texas Playboys, Red Hot Gal of Mine, recorded in 1936. And Doc Watson with Summertime from the Elementary Doc Watson from 1972, and the Bardy Wranglers, Cool Water. We're winding up this edition of the Mother Road to take us out with Sons of the Pioneers with Cactus Swing. I say thanks for tuning in. My name is Jamie Hoover, American Roots Music right here on your public radio station. Until next time, happy trails.

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3: We're behind. I think this has been going on longer than we think. And, you know, this got reported late. And so the response is starting off in deficit.
4: The man who served as the federal government's Ebola czar assesses how this latest major outbreak is being contained.
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4: I'm Scott Detrow.
5: And I'm Juana Summers. As yet another U.S. community recovers from a mass shooting, we'll look at the mental tolls the attacks leave.
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4: And with digital attacks and identity thefts becoming more and more common, critics are worried the Trump administration is rolling back too many online safeguards.
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4: Those stories and more coming up after this newscast.
8: Live from NPR News, I'm Lakshmi Singh. This is the busiest primary election day of the 2026 midterm so far. NPR's Domenico Montanaro is following races where voters across several time zones are deciding key contests up and down the ballot.
9: There's six states that are voting, from Pennsylvania to the south in Kentucky, Alabama, and Georgia, to out west in Oregon and Idaho. We're really heading into the heat of primary season here. The race I've got my closest eye on tonight is in Kentucky, a congressional race.

Through the five tunes, we hear the avant-garde free jazz aesthetic, giving the entire quintet room for free exploration around Dolphy's frameworks. Additionally, we hear the instrumental exploration of Dolphy, improvising with bass clarinet, flute, and alto saxophone, fully exploring the timbral capabilities of instruments.

0: is accountability, but don't also do affordability work, then I think we'll have failed.
1: Democrats from across the country are here in Washington today charting a path forward.
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1: I'm Juana Summers.
2: And I'm Scott Detrow. What does the future hold for the roughly 500,000 people on DACA?
1: Recipients today have weaker protections under the Trump administration.
3: I had this like hypervigilance and hyper awareness that at any moment I could be pulled over for no reason at all and just be taken.
2: And what can we learn from the response to the 2014 Ebola epidemic?
1: Also, scientists warn that an exceptional marine heat wave may just be settling in.
4: Like, I tear up because it's so horrifying. They just come to shore, walk to the beach, and die. And I've never seen that before.
2: First News.
5: Live from NPR News in Washington, I'm Ryland Barton. Vice President J.D. Vance says the U.S. is prepared to go back to striking Iran if negotiations don't end in a deal. President Trump said earlier that he called off an attack on Iran after allies like Qatar and the United Arab Emirates said Iran was close to agreeing to a deal. NPR's Deepa Shivram has more.
6: The VP said Iran recognizes that having a nuclear weapon is a red line for the U.S. and that no deal can be reached unless Iran agrees not to have a nuclear weapon. But Vance also says resorting back to military attacks on Iran is still an option.
7: We're locked and loaded. We don't want to go down that pathway, but the president is willing and able to go down that pathway if we have to.
6: Vance says he believes that increased prices of gas and other goods that have come from the war are a temporary increase and they will come down. But in the meantime, voters are not happy with how the administration is handling the economy. Deepa Shivaram, NPR News, the White House.
5: Air travel continues to get more expensive. A domestic flight in mid-May costs about an average of $94 more than it did a year ago, according to data published

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4: In 1971, in the afterglow of the 60s counterculture movement and major legal civil rights gains, Aretha Franklin performed three nights at the Fillmore West Concert Hall in San Francisco. And on Aretha Franklin Live at Fillmore West, World Cafe correspondent John Morrison says you are hearing her capture the energy of that moment in time.
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4: John Morrison talks about Aretha Franklin live at Fillmore West as it turns 55 on the Culture Corner today. I'm Raina Duras. This is World Cafe. That conversation with John Morrison and a bunch of live Aretha tracks coming your way in just a few minutes. But first, a cover of David Bowie by Brandi Carlile. Space Oddity.

0: Human from The Killers. 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
0: From NPR, this is World Cafe. I'm Raina Duris. Your next song is a new one from a 26-year-old artist named Alex Amen. It's called Cabin by the Sea. And this isn't some guy from like Brooklyn or something who's playing a character and spending a week in a cabin writing songs. Alex Amen literally dropped out of school to live in a commune and then moved to Washington State's Puget Sound to live in a literal cabin by the sea. He even got into building wooden boats. He really, really means this. Alex Amen, Cabin by the Sea. New on World Cafe.

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2: The Rolling Stones have released a lot of music. So what if you wanted to listen to it all in a row? How much time would it take? A rough estimate is coming up and a song from their upcoming new album. That's In the Stars, new from the Stones. You'll also hear new music from Death Cab for Cutie this hour. New Goose. Can you feel it? The rapture rising up. Will it be enough? Will it be enough? And Johnny Blue Skies. Right then and there, I knew it's gonna be the situation. All those tunes and more on the way. I'm Raina Duris. This is World Cafe. Okay, so I just learned this. When Massive Attack released this next song, they did it under the band name Massive. They left the word attack out because it was during the Gulf War and their record label didn't want them to get banned from the radio because the BBC thought Massive Attack sounded unpatriotic. It's called Unfinished Sympathy on World Cafe.